0: I'm up beside the John Hancock.
1: How much does the president want? 71?
2: He wants 71 John Hancock buildings.
0: Is that what he wants? 71 John Hancock
1: buildings.
0: What's he going to do with all those John
2: I believe
0: Hancock?
2: Mr. Wilson has a pearl of wisdom to add here, friends.
0: Here it is, ladies and gentlemen.
3: The budget also calls for over $400 from every single solitary person in the United States, men, women, and children, and I'm worried to this extent. How is Kenneth Jr. going to raise over $400 this year on the paper route he has?
0: It's up to you, Daddy.
2: Thank you very much.
0: Any deficit that Jr. has, Dad will have to make up.
2: So much for world affairs and politics. We've concluded the educational portion of our program.
0: No, we haven't. We've just begun the educational part of the show.
2: We're going to delve, as long as we're on the money subject, we thought today we would delve into that a little bit more deeply.
0: And that, briefly, is this, friends. Now that, of course, money comes and goes so quickly through our wallets and our pocketbooks and purses, paper bags, under the mat, wherever you want to keep it, it doesn't last.
2: Oh, will you save those pennies and laugh for the program audience, please?
0: We thought
2: pick them up quicker that way.
0: We would discuss ways and means whereby you at home can make money.
2: You see, we all have talents of some sort.
0: That's right.
2: And those talents can be used to good advantage to give you a little bit of thin money for extra necessities that you may need.
0: Now, there are all sorts of ways of taking your spare time and converting it into ready cash. For instance, how many of you have thought of melting down a surplus or excess rubber bands that you have around the home? Now, if you, I know it's a challenge to melt them down because there is a strong odor attached. However, once you've melted them all down and the smell has disappeared, you have a big glob of rubber, which, of course, is pretty scarce on the world market. Now, one lady in Medford writes to say that she made $1.17 during the month of November by that method. Think of it.
2: I think another very easy method of making pin money at home is to develop little gifts that you can make out of inexpensive materials that you'll find laying around. For instance, paper clips make very nice belts when they're put together and worked into a fine pattern, which you can obtain by writing to Bob and Ray. The paperclip pattern sells for the infinitesimally low price of $15. Now, Ken and Bill at the organ and piano. No, but these are just a couple of ways that you can add to your income.
0: Of course. Now, another thing.
2: We'll have to speak a little bit louder because they're talking pretty loud on the other side of the studio there.
0: Now, Bob and I don't want to arbitrarily set down the rule that
2: you can't
0: all people, including musicians, fellow employees of this grand station, everyone will be...
2: We don't want to have to tell you to stay up.
0: What am I trying to say, Bob?
2: I don't know. What are you trying to say?
0: I don't know. Well, anyway, getting back to making money. Now, another way, how many times during the past year have you gone through a bureau drawer and have found there just thousands of little tidbits that could be cashed for money, eh?
2: Those little cakes of soap you've stolen from hotels on trips to New York. Save enough of those, turn them in, and you can get money for them.
0: Just think of all the aftershave lotion, men, that you've accumulated and have stuck away under your shirt somewhere, eh? Well, now that's pretty valuable on the market today. Mm-hmm. I think they put it in the back of atomic bombs.
2: Well, I wouldn't know about that, but we can check into it for you, the listener.
0: But it just shows you, though, how about old watch bands, old leather watch bands that you've removed.
2: Reclaim those leather watch bands. The buckles are perfectly good.
0: The leather could be rejuvenated, I'm sure. So get about it. Don't sit around the house there waiting for money to come to you.
2: There's money to be made, but you've got to go out and use your ingenuity, friend.
0: Let's work. Let's get out there, eh?
2: Let's all do our part. Now, Ken and Bill,
0: just a moment.
2: Did you request this?
0: No, I introduced this song as saying you take the A train to get to the Yankee Stadium in New York, and somebody corrected me and said you don't. Now, does anybody know what train you take to get up to the Yankee Stadium?
2: The BMT.
0: No.
2: Take the BMT to get up there.
0: Well, I'm where does the A train take us? Well, let's listen to Ken and Bill. No, this is New York.

0: Ah, yes, indeed. Take the A train by Billy Strayhorn. Now we have a Billy Strayhorn.
1: Well, did he write that?
0: Yes, sir.
2: Say, Ray, I would like to thank you publicly for the fine way that you boys treated me at your milkman school this morning.
0: Did you get anything out of it?
2: Had a very pleasant 2 hours there, and I do feel that I'm fully equipped to become a milkman. Are these overalls I bought all right?
0: Let's look at them.
1: A slight change from what you were wearing, Tex.
0: Oh, those look pretty appropriate.
2: I thought they looked like milkman's overalls. I got to keep wearing these high-heel boots, though.
0: Well, why is that?
2: I don't feel natural without them, you know.
0: I see.
2: I can get them off.
0: Oh, I thought maybe you...
2: No, I've taken them off.
0: You have?
2: Sure.
0: Well, now, just for the sake of history, when was the last time you removed those boots?
2: Oh, I believe it was a week or so ago.
0: Oh, I see. Uh-huh.
2: But anyway, it was a very good course, and I think it was well worth the $50 you fellas charged me.
0: It was $100 we charged you for the course.
2: Oh, that's right.
0: $50, you see, was your entrance fee. $50 was for Bob and my time that we gave you so generously, two hours.
2: Yeah, I remember that. That was fine.
0: Somebody threw a paper cup across the studio. Now, something about that lends an air of informality to the program that we particularly don't strive for. Incidentally, why do they make paper cups like that? So that people can throw them.
1: Or stamp on them and make a big noise, huh?
0: There should be some way of overcoming that menace. But, Bob, I see that you have a commercial in it.
1: No, I don't. There's only one today, and I've willed it to you.
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0: Yes. Very good thought, Bob.
1: I thought it was good.
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1: Now I see the poultry show representative is here. He has something to give to us. Thank you. A working press pass to the poultry show.
0: Thank you, Joe Kelly.
1: That's swell, Joe.
3: You know what that allows you to do? That allows you to pluck chickens in between your working hours.
0: How about that? All right, what is it, Joe?
4: I prefer that to Mary Margaret Magoon.
0: I would prefer...
1: What do we see when we go to this poultry show, Joe, besides a lot of
0: bunch
1: hens
0: of chickens? Bunch
4: when
0: of chickens.
4: Is it, anyway?
0: Can
4: you see where it is?
0: What's that?
4: Starts tomorrow, continues through till when?
0: I can't read it, Joe.
4: Yeah.
0: It has that green ink on white, which, of course, is just sturdy for me to read.
4: Yeah. I thought you'd come out with a little bit of envious demonstration you generally do each year.
1: Are they having any of those chickenless wings being displayed this year that we try to develop?
4: Why don't you get along down, boys, and make a report to us come Friday on what you do see down there and enjoy.
0: Okay, Hoppy. We certainly will.
1: Try to make that. That's a good deal.
0: Now, let's see. That's the poultry show.
5: Where at?
0: I don't know where it is.
1: The mechanics building? They're going to... The poultry?
5: Yeah?
0: Well,
5: when?
0: The chickens know best, I guess. They'll be up there, these chickens, the 17th, 18th, 19th, 20th, and 21st. And that's the only show where they get a handshake for laying an egg.
1: That's right. Fresh chickens every performance.
0: To lay an egg is to really be a star up there.
5: And you do it every
0: day? Yeah, we do it here every afternoon.
5: Well, to be stars.
1: How'd you say that? Now, The Life and Loves of Linda Lovely, written
0: program.
1: For radio now, by...
0: This program here, we...
1: Oh, it's falling in around our heads, but...
0: Well, we look better this way.
1: A. Carrington Lump and starring Marsha Van Allshot as Linda, Sherman L. Sturley as David. Uncle Eugene is portrayed by Horace K. Winterhalter. And...
0: Down, boy.
1: Lucky the Hen will be portrayed by Lucky the Hen today. Late afternoon, as David and Linda sit contemplating the events of the past few days in River's Mouth, as the telephone rings. I'll get it. Hello?
2: Yes? Yes, this is David Lovely.
6: Wait a minute, David.
2: I know I sound strange, but David is sick. I was the only one they could send over from casting, Governor. Yes, I do portray that role on the merry backstage show every morning.
6: Oh, David.
2: Yeah, 8:50, yeah.
6: David.
2: Yes, my
6: who
2: dear. What's that?
6: I say, who is it on the phone?
2: I believe it was from a lawyer Tucker, Governor.
6: Oh, and what did he say?
2: A Governor Tucker lawyer. I don't know just which.
6: Oh, you're perishable.
2: Well, I don't know who it was from.
6: Yes, of course.
2: Yes.
6: Hmm.
2: But Linda...
6: Yes?
2: Where is Uncle Eugene?
6: I don't know. He left this morning.
2: Oh, hello, folks.
6: Here he is now. Uncle Eugene, I'd like you to meet the new David.
2: How are you, Dave? Pretty fair, Governor. And you? Well, I'm fine.
6: Well, look, gentlemen, I just saw...
1: Is I going to be on the show every day, Linda?
6: I don't know.
1: Where'd he come from, anyway?
6: He's on some other program. I think he's on Mr. Chlamydian.
1: Well, I'd recognize him anywhere because I'm in the audience.
6: Yes, of course.
1: The audience always recognizes Mr. Schlemelium.
6: Yes. Did you notice Lucky the Hen walking through the kitchen this morning?
1: No, I didn't.
6: But he's out, or she is out there now.
1: Well, do you bring him in? Bring her in?
6: Yeah, come on in here.
2: All right, Governor.
6: Bring in the hen.
2: Righto. Here she is now.
6: Now, you see, Uncle Eugene, this is...
2: Why, isn't that a nice-looking hen, though?
6: Yes, it's wingless, you see.
1: Yes?
6: So that we have more meat.
1: Oh, I see. But you wouldn't want to eat this poor little hen with the sad brown eye.
6: Well, no. We've become so attached to her that I don't believe we will ever have a nice chicken stew.
1: I see you are attached to her there.
6: Yes.
1: Gotta be a surprise when she runs out into the kitchen.
6: I must go with her, eh?
1: Huh?
6: Huh? Yeah.
2: I say, I don't make much sense out of all this.
6: Will you be quiet, David? We're talking with Uncle Eugene.
1: You see Mrs. Johnson, Dave, anywhere?
2: Who?
6: Mrs. Johnson, I don't suppose the new David has met her, Uncle Eugene.
2: I don't believe I have, Governor.
6: Well, Mrs. Johnson is a neighbor of ours. And you won't believe this, I'm sure. But Uncle Eugene walks up the side of her house every afternoon.
1: Every afternoon, come 3:30.
6: Yes, he puts on suction shoes.
1: It's kind of a ritual with me.
6: Yes, of course it is.
1: I don't walk up at 3:15 or 4:15, but 3:30.
6: Yes.
1: I'm down by 20 minutes before.
6: Are you really that quickly?
1: By tea time.
6: Wonderful.
2: I say, that sounds rather foolish to me.
6: Well, do you have...
2: Governor?
6: Do you have any suction shoes?
2: No, I don't.
6: Uncle Eugene, do you have an extra pair that would fit...
1: Yes, believe I do.
6: Well, why don't the both of you run off down the street?
1: Okay.
6: And climb Mrs. Johnson.
1: Come on, Dave.
2: Right out.
6: Meanwhile, I'll just sit here and talk to Lucky the Hen. Lucky, look at me. How long have you been with us now? 12
1: I love
6: years.
1: This part.
6: 12 years. And never once have you strayed from our home. And I... What did you say? Don't you dare say that again. Don't worry the censor. Don't worry the censor like that.
1: Well... So Linda is left alone with Lucky the Hen as David and Uncle Eugene go scampering off down the street. Tomorrow we'll hear Lucky say...
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0: Now, the Macaroni Works presents their a cappella choir. The Macaroni Company sponsored this last 5 minutes of the show, and they've brought in their a cappella choir made up of employees.
2: Yeah, well,
0: and under the able direction of Sir Sidney Crumlett.
2: Yeah, well, I was afraid you weren't going to introduce me there, right?
0: Sir Sidney, I wonder, could you tell us just how the Macaroni folks got around to starting up this a cappella choir?
2: Well, all the time there, down at Macaroni Works, they were making this macaroni, the spaghetti, and all that stuff there.
0: Ravioli.
2: Yeah, ravioli, and everybody was standing around pulling this stuff and pulling a few strings here and there. And they were laughing and very, very happy to each other. And pretty soon they began to sing. One fella whistled. Who started to whistle?
0: Uh-huh, surely.
2: Somebody else started to sing.
0: Uh-huh,
2: and then it turned up that there was an organ and piano player there in the combination, and they made up this big employees group, which is wonderful.
0: Well, didn't your feature musician take a piece of wet spaghetti and string it taut across the top of a drinking cup?
2: That's right, thereby creating a very embarrassing effect.
0: Every time he plucks it, it makes a unique sound.
2: Yeah, well,
0: like a vest popping.
2: That's right, but we don't use that in this particular arrangement which we're going to play here.
0: I see. Well, just tell us briefly the song the group is going to sing.
2: That.
0: And so forth.
2: This is a little song from a theater down our way. We got the idea for this little production because we looked up at the theater the other day and we saw this thing, you see.
0: Yeah.
2: Mm-hmm. It's up on the marquee. It says Mother Wore Tights and Selected Shorts.
0: Sure.
2: And this song was from one of those pictures, and we have arranged this special version of it, I think.
0: All right. One, two, three.

0: repeat that? Da-da-da-da. Da-da-da-da.
1: Nicely done, gentlemen. You do, of course. Beautiful thing. Let's see.
0: That about winds up the prepared portion of the program. We're a little bit early today. We didn't realize that this wouldn't time out just exactly right.
1: Well, fortunately enough, it gives us a few extra moments to talk with you this
0: afternoon. Thank you for all of those fine cards and letters that you've been sending in. They've been wonderful.
1: Yes, they have. Looks like...
0: You don't close the organ until after the program. You still have the theme to go.
1: It's a roll-top organ, friends. I know you haven't seen one since the turn of the century.
0: Well, he uses that for a desk during the daytime, you know.
1: It looks like an old desk, doesn't it?
0: Yeah.
1: The roll-top and all, and it's been played and has it half-closed now in preparation for the closing theme.
2: Serving the Rangeley Lakes region, WRGY.
1: Good afternoon, everyone, and welcome once again to our own little program that we call Matinee with Bob and Ray. You, of course, from a desk, and I certainly miss chatting.
3: Did you listen to the program yesterday?
1: No.
3: Sounded vaguely familiar to me. It sounded just like you two fellows were talking same thing what you did Saturday.
1: Probably was.
3: Several people have called me to ask if that was true.
1: I believe it was Steve O'Neill after yesterday's game who summed it all up nicely when he said,
3: Well, we got next year to think about, you know.
1: No, it's okay.
3: Well, that's one game.
1: Okay, we come all the way down to New York and you beat us. That's a nice one.
3: One game isn't the whole season. We've got a long time to go.
1: Your father's must...
3: But here to tell us more about the baseball picture by special telephonic communication is Steve O'Neill, Steve Bosco, who is the man that we sent south. You may remember. So, hello, Steve.
4: Steve Bosco reporting.
3: You called us this morning and had rather a... An unusual conversation. You said something about returning here to Boston.
4: It's my plan now, Bob and Ray, to...
3: Speak a little bit clearer. I can't hear any part of what you're saying.
4: It's my plan now, Bob and Ray.
3: That's too clear.
4: To broadcast the marathon for you tomorrow.
3: You're coming up here. You're going to forget baseball tomorrow only. Is that it?
4: Well, I'm going to get on my stakers and get out there and pound the pavements again.
3: Going to run right along with them, are you?
4: Well, I used to run along, but the doctor told me not to. I used to pound my feet so hard that I turned my brain into jelly there one year. I'm giving up marathoning.
3: I see, but you will be equipped to take care of the entire race from start to finish. Is that right?
4: Yes.
3: What time will you be airing this graphic description?
4: Probably by the time you hit the airways with your splendid program.
3: I heard
4: so many nice comments about it. I've never heard the thing.
3: Yeah.
4: But the talk about it is wonderful.
3: Well, you're, of course, an integral part of the thing.
4: What? Yes.
3: Yeah. You're an integral part of it. And I suppose a lot of the people down in Washington are talking about it, too, aren't they?
4: What?
3: I say a lot of people in Washington must be talking about the program.
4: I haven't been in
3: what
4: Washington.
3: What station carries us down there?
4: WFMF and WFMF-FM.
3: Oh, yeah. And on TV, they have a station
4: there? Yes, WTV-TV.
3: Uh-huh. Well, we'll look for you tomorrow, then. Are you going to stop in at the station before you go out to Hopkinton?
4: What's that again?
3: Are you going to stop in at the station before you go out to Hopkinton?
4: That's where they
3: start racing, isn't it?
4: Oh, is that so?
3: Sure. Have you looked into this complete picture?
4: Oh, I haven't.
3: You know what's ahead of you, don't you? You've got to run 26 miles.
4: Ho, ho, ho.
3: Hello. Can you hear me?
4: I thought we were cut off there for a minute.
3: Oh, I said you've got to run 26 miles.
4: Oh, no, I don't believe it'll be up to me to run. I'll follow along with the race.
3: Maybe I can borrow...
4: adequately just what transpired.
3: Maybe I can borrow Fred
4: Cole's
3: motor scooter.
4: But I want to get right out there now and cover the Red Sox-Yankees game right out here in good old Columbus.
3: Huh?
4: Hello?
3: Hello?
4: Yes.
3: What'd you say?
4: I said I want to hurry out now and catch the Red Sox-Yankees game held here in Columbus.
3: All right. Have a report on that tomorrow.
4: It's Steve Bosco rounding first, being thrown out at second.
3: Well, we have something to look forward to tomorrow, then, with a description of that race. Remember, 4 years ago, we had a memorable broadcast that...
1: A near-historic event, Bob. When
3: that's
1: we...
3: right. And we're all looking forward to tomorrow with great expectations. But now, I think we should turn to Ken and Bill, don't you?
1: Or, as they better know, Arturo Toscanini and his group.
3: And they are going to play one of the songs most requested... Oh, how can I say that?
1: No, really, it is. It's...
3: This is one of the things from Pagan Love Song, isn't it?
1: Oh, the House of Singing Bamboo?

0: 3, 4, 5.
1: What world are you counting, Joan?
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4: Larry, what's that I heard somewhere about you going to run in this race tomorrow?
5: Oh, no. Oh, heavens to Betsy, no.
4: You never have you?
5: Well, once I thought of doing it, but when I realized it was so far, I just gave up.
4: You'll stick to the water, huh?
5: That's right.
4: Stick to that swim out to Boston Light. It won't be long now before you'll be getting into training for this summer's
5: big event. Well, of course, I'm in training all year round, Bob.
4: I know you're right that you're fighting weight now.
5: I always try to keep myself physically fit.
4: And can we look for anything unusual in this year's swim out there?
5: What?
4: Can we look for anything unusual in the swim?
5: I suppose. Last year I came across some unusual things floating there as I went along.
4: Those grapefruit halves.
5: It's a bad morale factor, swimming through halves of grapefruit.
4: I know.
5: Wax paper with jelly on it.
4: I know. And it must slow you down a little
5: bit. It does. It's a mental hazard.
4: But this year we certainly hope that you won't tire halfway
5: out. You're afraid to breathe in too deeply.
4: No,
5: never
4: you
5: know
4: can't
5: what
4: inhale.
5: You're going to catch.
4: That's right.
5: Minnows or something.
4: Well, we have made elaborate preparations for this year's coverage of that event.
5: Too. Oh, I see, yes.
4: We're having complete sports coverage this year.
5: Well, that's fine. Mile. Yes, of course.
4: That. Mm-hmm. So yeah, you'll let us know the minute you go into training.
5: Yes.
4: Will you?
5: Yes. Well, I am in training now.
4: What are you doing about it?
5: Lifting barbells.
4: Lifting barbells, huh?
5: Mm-hmm.
4: How
5: much
4: can you
5: lift? Swimming at the YW with weights on my feet.
4: That must be rather difficult.
5: Well, I'm just trying to make it hard for myself.
4: Uh-huh.
5: And if I can swim with weights on my feet, I don't see why I couldn't swim out to Boston Light and back in jig time.
4: No, I don't see why you can't.
5: Yes,
4: don't do that too often. You're growing gills.
5: Yes.
4: But
5: funny boy.
4: To get on to
5: screaming
4: more serious
5: funny,
4: things
5: honestly,
4: here.
5: Very funny, honestly.
4: We have our problem expert ready with today's case. So, Ray, if you will...
6: Yes.
4: Mary, you sit down.
6: Yes. Will you play our problem music, please?
4: A problem in itself, that theme.
6: Yes, it's time once again for U.S. Steel, makers of iron tablets, to present Mr. Agony and his unoriginal Bad Willow.
4: Just a minute, Ken. Look, I don't think Guy would be very happy to hear you doing that.
6: It's beautiful. I plucked a rose from my garden. But now here is Mr. Agony. That's much better.
4: Oh, Benny, good man. All right, Mr. Sterling, our first problem. And let's try to be serious today, shall we?
6: Problem
4: I'm
6: of Mr.
4: I'm in no mood for joviality.
6: Problem of Mr. Tosco Turanini.
4: Don't mention any proper names. I believe you made a mistake. It's Mr. Artino Toscaturo.
6: No, it's Mr. Artino Toscatuni.
4: You're wrong there. It's Mr. Artrosky Tornatiro. But anyway, sir, your problem, please. As I understand it, you have a lunch wagon, is that right?
6: Yeah, that's right.
4: And you have come to me with some problem involving the lunch wagon.
6: That's right, I have.
4: Go on with your story, please.
6: Well, the first problem which I overcame was that the thing was delivered to me with square wheels.
4: Oh, I see.
6: And I didn't know...
4: You had ordered this, this lunch wagon.
6: That's right.
4: And it came bouncing up to your door, so to speak,
6: not
4: with square
6: bouncing
4: wheels.
6: Exactly, lumping up, kind of.
4: I see.
6: And I didn't notice until I had a cake in the oven, and boom.
4: And then you did notice that there were square wheels on this lunch wagon.
6: I filed down the edges.
4: Is that
6: and
4: the problem? You did file down the edges?
6: They're perfectly round now, just, well, like my head, so to speak.
4: All right, then what seems to be your problem?
6: You've
4: got to hurry
6: it's
4: along
6: them dishes,
4: here.
6: Them dishes which is gathering up out there. I hate to do dishes, and business has been rapid fire.
4: Your business has been good.
6: That's right.
4: You have made more customers, new friends, regular
6: yes.
4: patronage.
6: Yes, very definitely.
4: So to speak.
6: But I'm down to now about two clean plates
4: Well, how has this come about? You say you've been in business for how many weeks now, sir?
0: 4 weeks.
4: And how many dishes did you have to begin with?
0: Oh, a whole slew of them there.
4: Would you say possibly you had 200 or 300 dishes?
0: Easily, yes. And come
4: all the time that you have been open...
0: Yes.
4: You haven't been doing any dishes, is that right?
0: That's right. I hate to put my hand in that water, you know?
4: No, it's greasy and so forth.
0: That's right. It's squeamish. And
4: so you have let these dishes pile up?
0: Pile up there and just keep using the new ones. And
4: now you're down to only a bare minimum.
0: That's right.
4: And you have come to me to find out...
0: What should I do, sir?
4: Well, I can offer you two solutions. One, be that you hire someone to wash the dishes for you.
0: Well, I'm not doing that much business to wash.
4: You can't afford to have a dishwasher?
0: No. It's a case of my having to do it myself or get out of business, and... that's what I'm here. What should I do?
4: I would advise you, sir, if this be the case...
0: Get out of the business?
4: That you do get out of the business, because obviously you're not fit.
0: I'm not fit.
4: Or very well equipped.
0: I'm not equipped mentally for the job, either.
4: No, I think you're mentally a little bit backwards.
0: Slow. They turned me to school.
4: Your personality doesn't seep through?
0: No, it's twin personality.
4: In other words, you're a jerk.
0: To sum it up,
4: I would suggest that you try to find some other line of endeavor, possibly a Chinese hand laundry. Do you like to do laundry?
0: Well, I like to wash hands, yeah.
4: Well, then I would suggest you go into that business and try to build out of the lumber of your life a temple and not a tavern. Obviously, this restaurant business is not for you.
0: No.
4: So I would suggest you take my advice and start all over again.
0: Well, I'd go into that hand laundry business, but there aren't many hands that people send around to be laundry.
4: Well, if you'll see me after the program in my hand laundry, I'll try and help you out a little bit further.
0: You've been very kind to me, Hum.
4: All right, Snook. And we have a word from Raymond's here, do we? You ready, boys?
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4: I would just like to say that one of our many radio family members has just called and very warm-heartedly said that they would take the dirty dishes that have piled up on restaurant owner. They will put you back in business again, sir. You were started on the way to success once more. I know you won't make the same mistakes again.
0: Thanks again, everybody along Radio Lane.
4: Our thanks, of course, to that wonderful member of our big radio family. It does our heart run nuts. Now, The Life and Loves of Linda Lovely, written for radio by A. Carrington Love, starring Marchionette Allshot as Linda, Sherman L. Sturley as David. Uncle Eugene is portrayed by Horace K. Winterhoff. Today, after the startling discovery that nothing was growing on the lampshade, Linda and David settled down to a cozy winter in Riversmouth.
0: Just a moment.
4: Wait a minute, I have last fall's script.
0: Yeah, please.
4: The script has changed twice a year, and I have to get the wrong one.
0: It's cozy spring.
4: As they settle down to a cozy spring in Riversmouth, we hear the babbling of the brook. And we hear Linda say,
10: "Who was that brook would stop its silly babbling?"
4: I have the campfire going, my dear.
10: Wonderful.
4: Have you got the marshmallows to toast?
10: Mm-hmm. I love the smell of bacon out here in the forest.
4: It's wonderful to get away from Uncle Eugene for a while.
10: Listen to that beautiful bird.
4: Over there by the three trees. There.
10: And one there.
4: And one there. But now I see a hunter approaching.
10: One there.
4: another hunter.
10: That's actually me. I'm playing a balloon.
4: And who's that over there? Why, it's Uncle Eugene.
11: Well, folks, I'm not playing anything.
10: Come over here, Uncle Eugene, and get close to the fire.
11: What you having, a picnic?
10: Yes.
11: Where's the music coming from?
10: The birds are making all
4: the birds and the trees, Uncle Eugene.
10: It's a regular symphony.
4: It is. I'll have to tell Margaret Kearns about this.
10: Oh, I think it's beautiful out here.
4: We were commuting with nature, Uncle Eugene.
10: No, it's communing, Dick.
4: Oh, yes, I see that now. I didn't bring my spectacles today.
10: Yes.
4: Oh, it's wonderful out here in,
10: yes,
4: in nature and everything.
10: Yes.
4: Huh?
10: Yes.
4: That's a very attractive sunsuit you're wearing, too.
10: It's caught at the neck with a Tootsie Roll.
4: It's the latest thing, Uncle Eugene.
10: Yes. Do you like it?
4: I think it's fine.
10: It's made out of sailcloth.
4: Do you mind if I partook of some of your sandwiches?
10: Hands off.
4: I haven't had any lunches yet.
10: Hands off.
4: Oh, now, Linda, we can't be so cruel as to deny Uncle Eugene a sandwich.
10: But he has a whole cellar full of peanut butter sandwiches at home. He never brings any of his own.
4: Well, I'll bring some of mine next time.
10: Well, all right, help yourself.
4: I want to be thoroughly aged. They will be, Uncle Eugene. You've had them for several months now.
10: Go ahead, help yourself.
4: Thanks. I think I'll just reach it. Ooh.
10: Oh, that's the bag with the oysters in.
4: Yeah, I don't want it to roll. I have a sandwich now, and it's my favorite flavor, peanut butter.
10: I don't remember packing any peanut butter sandwiches. Did you, David?
4: No, that's the odd part of it. We didn't.
10: It must have been one of the birds.
4: It's delicious, though. Really wonderful.
10: Oh,
4: I can't thank you enough for this invitation you have given me to join your picnic.
10: Oh, I feel so gay.
4: But we'd better be off because a thunder shower may come up at any moment.
10: Oh, yes, it's clambering up for a nor'easter now.
4: Let's hurry back to the house where it'll be warm and cozy by the fireside.
10: Let's run.
4: And as we do, well, we don't have a radio.
10: Come, let's run.
4: We're all through with it.
10: Oh,
4: all right. I meant to tell you, but
12: I wish you'd tell me when we come to the end of that, because it's pretty embarrassing for me to,
4: I know, to go on there.
12: Say go on to a commercial as,
4: yeah,
12: Miss Linda Lovely.
4: Well, I was trying to think of a neat tie-in for Only the Valiant.
12: Oh, another movie is in town?
13: Maybe I could help out somewhat on this thing. I don't know whether I could or not.
12: Well, I tell you what, why don't we listen to the first part of it, and then you can add any comments that you might think necessary.
13: I can do maybe what we call in radio the live tag.
12: All right.

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0: Only the Valiant, starring Gregory Peck.
2: Also starring Barbara Payton and Ward Bond, with Gig Young and Lon Chaney.
0: A William Cagney production from Warner Brothers.
2: Say, want to really relax, want to really get away from it all? Then see a picture like Only the Valiant.
3: Say, Gregory Peck.
4: No, on...
5: Just a moment, Tex. If you want to read the mic,
4: you read this on the microphone.
5: On mic, please.
3: Oh, I was over here in the corner. Yeah. I thought they had the boom mic over there. Say, Gregory Peck. Say, Gregory Peck, starring in Warner Brothers, Only the Valiant, opening tomorrow at the Metropolitan...
5: I can't pronounce. Just say something.
3: Metropolitan at some theater in Boston.
4: But well, that is very... They're not going to be too happy about that.
5: That sounds like an exciting thing from start to finish.
4: What did he say there was? Only six there, and they looked like 600?
5: That's right. There's only six. And Gregory Peck, of course, is more valiant than the others. And it's a movie that you want
4: to... Yeah, he's getting more pay for this picture, too.
5: So go on down and enjoy yourself if you really want to get away from it all.
4: That opens tomorrow at the Metropolitan Theater.
5: That's Patriots Day. And that reminds me that, of course, Bob and I will be on the air with our Patriots Day pageant program in full costume for color radio.
4: Same thing we've been doing for 43 years in all mediums of showbiz. Sideshows, everywhere else.
5: And this particular show, both Bob and I will do the program on horseback, dressed as William Dawes and Paul Revere tomorrow. And it will be an exciting broadcast from start to finish.
4: So you look for us riding that historic route. We expect to be in Brockton by about 3:25. And then following the original course set by Paul Revere, we'll hit Taunton about 4 o'clock.
5: And we'll be down there to see all you minute folks in Taunton.
4: We may not have our facts right, but we'll check on it.
5: By airtime tomorrow, we certainly should have everything straightened out in our mind.
4: Everything will be real neat by that time, so you don't want to miss it. We're looking forward to it.
5: We still have a few of those smoke glasses for looking at eclipses, so if you'd like a smoke glass to look at an eclipse with, just send your request to Smoke Glass for Looking at Eclipses, care of this station, and we'll get them on out to you post-pay. It will come marked in the plain wrapper, simply stating,
4: Smoke Glasses for Looking at Eclipses with...
5: Kenneth Bell again furnished the marvelous musical background for the production. The
4: costumes were by Double Wear.
5: Sneakers by Sturdley Brothers. Nice work, boy. So we'll see you all again tomorrow morning from 6:35 to 9. Right if you get work. And hang by your thumbs, everyone. I'm sure you'll agree that it's milder, much milder.
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Spotty showers today, still cool with a high of 55, a light west and northwest breeze. Showers tonight, lows near 40. Partly sunny, isolated showers, upper 50s Monday. Tomorrow night, a few clouds, 43. Partly sunny, near 61 on Tuesday. Sunny, 68 on Wednesday. I'm meteorologist Russ Merley on WRGY, Real Community Radio.

with me, Arlene Tim. 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
1: And it is 47 degrees here at WRGY 90.5 Rangeley, Maine.

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1: 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Scattered showers near 40 overnight tonight. Light north and northeast winds. Partly sunny, isolated showers, 58 on Monday. A few clouds Monday night, 43. Partly sunny, 61 on Tuesday. Sunny, 68 on Wednesday. Partly to mostly sunny, even warmer on Thursday. I'm meteorologist Russ Murley on WRGY, Real Community Radio.
2: On the next Blue Dimensions, the debut album of clarinetist Virginia McDonald, called In Search Of. I'm Johnny Meister. We'll also hear a variety of Thelonious Monk pieces, including one from Carlos Enriquez on an album called

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1: This is Blue Dimensions. I'm Johnny Meister. In this hour of Blue Dimensions, we'll open the debut album of clarinetist Virginia McDonald, an album called In Search Of, and hear several of her engaging compositions. We'll also play several Thelonious Monk pieces from a variety of sources, including bassist Carlos Enriquez and his big band with the new album Monk Conclave, putting a Latin jazz spin on Monk's music. Plus, Monk compositions from guitarist Taylor Roberts and pianist Emmett Cohen, and Monk himself in concert back in 1963. It's all coming up in this hour of Blue.

We'll begin this hour of the show with a couple of tracks from the debut album of clarinetist Virginia McDonald, entitled In Search Of. Virginia McDonald has played on a number of people's albums, but this is her debut as a bandleader. The clarinet, at one time a central instrument in jazz, has been pushed somewhat to the side by the saxophone for some years now, though there are certainly people playing it today, and Virginia McDonald is one of the best, standing out both as a player and a composer. She's from Canada and a member of the Canadian Jazz Collective, a seven-piece ensemble comprised of leading Canadian jazz musicians, and her musical interest and learning began in Toronto, where she grew up, encouraged by her father, Kirk McDonald, a well-respected saxophone player. She plays on several of his albums and on three albums with trombonist Michael Deese, with whom she has frequently performed. She has toured with bass clarinetist Todd Marcus, an interesting configuration for sure, both a clarinet and a bass clarinet in the band. In 2020, she won the International Clarinetist Corona Competition, judged by Annette Cohen and other clarinet players. At age 31, Virginia is ready to take her place as one of the leading clarinetists in jazz. Here's a couple pieces she composed from her debut album, In Search Of, with Jeffrey Keyser on piano, Ira Coleman on bass, and Curtis Nowosad on drums. This one is entitled Last Call at Dimitri's. From Virginia McDonald, here on Blue Dimensions.

clarinetist Virginia McDonald, a couple of pieces she composed from her debut album In Search Of. We just heard the title track of the album, and before that, Last Call at Dimitri's, and we'll return to the album for more music later in the show. Right now, we're moving into a monkish state of mind, music composed by, and some played by, Thelonious Monk. Bassist Carlos Enriquez has gotten his big band together on an album called Monk Conclave with Latin jazz takes on monk compositions, and from it, a track featuring Chris Lewis on tenor sax, Marshall Jukes on trombone, Michael Rodriguez on trumpet, and bandleader Carlos Enriquez on bass, performing Green Chimney on Blue Dimensions.

pianist Emmett Cohen from his album Universal Truth with the Thelonious Monk composition Well You Needn't. I've always wondered if the story about the naming of that piece is true, that Thelonious Monk told a friend, who is sometimes identified as singer Charlie Beeman, that he would name a piece after him, until Beeman said, Well You Needn't, and then Monk chose to call it Well You Needn't. Before that, we heard the Monk piece Green Chimney from Carlos Enriquez and his big band from an album of Latin jazz versions of Monk tunes called Monk Conclave. I'm Johnny Meister. You can get in touch with me at bluesnetradio@gmail.com. We got a couple more Thelonious Monk pieces on the way, one from Monk's own band and one from guitarist Taylor Roberts, and another track from the album we started the show with, In Search Of, the debut album of clarinetist Virginia McDonald, all coming up in a moment here on Blue Dimensions.

This is Blue Dimensions. I'm Johnny Meister. Coming up, another track from the album In Search Of, the debut album of clarinetist Virginia McDonald that we opened at the start of this hour. After a couple more Thelonious Monk compositions. We heard a couple of them in the first part of the show, and we'll hear from Monk himself after this version of his piece Reflections from guitarist Taylor Roberts from his album Sanctuary, with Kevin Bales on piano, Billy Thornton on bass, and Stefan Klein on drums. Here on Blue Dimensions.

Thelonious Monk and Group live at the Newport Jazz Festival in 1963, performing Monk's composition Blue Monk, with Monk on piano, Pee Wee Russell on clarinet, Charlie Rouse on tenor sax, Butch Warren on bass, and Frankie Dunlop on drums. Before that, Monk's composition Reflections from guitarist Taylor Roberts from his album Sanctuary. Back now to the album that got us started this hour, the debut of clarinetist Virginia McDonald, an album called In Search Of, with Jeffrey Keyser on piano, Ira Coleman on bass, and Curtis Nowosad on drums. This is McDonald's composition Up High, Down Low, that trombonist Michael Deese recorded in 2023, now from the composer herself, Virginia McDonald, here on Blue Dimensions.

artist Virginia McDonald and group Up High, Down Low from her debut album In Search Of to conclude this edition of Blue Dimensions. I'm Johnny Meister. 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

Hi, this is WRGY meteorologist Russ Murley. The weather can be tricky to predict here in the western mountains of Maine, but we've got you covered. My updated forecast is on 7 days a week, every hour on the hour, right here on WRGY, Real Community Radio.

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1: And checking the local temperature, it is 46 degrees here at WRGY 90.5 FM.

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Someone's ship had come and there was silver and begonias. Down

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Last we saw some people. And last we saw some people huddled up against the rain that was descending. Like railroad spikes and hammers, they were headed for the border.

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1: And it is 47 degrees here at WRGY 90.5 Rangeley, Maine.

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2: And checking the local temperature, it is 43 degrees here at WRGY 90.5 FM, Rangeley, Maine.

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1: 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I'm Brian Netto, your host for a show that we call The Music That Got Us Through. On previous shows, we focused on World War II, but on this show, we decided to visit the times and musical hits of the Vietnam War, which covered about 1955 to 1975. Of course, music sounded a lot different in the decades after World War II. So let's revisit the sounds and the styles that got them through. This particular show, Volume 6, Vietnam.

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1: 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What is it good for?
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1: The song that we just heard, War, is a counterculture-era soul song written by Norman Whitfield and Barrett Strong for the Motown label in 1969. Whitfield first produced the song, an obvious anti-Vietnam War protest, with The Temptations as the original vocalists. After Motown began receiving repeated requests to release War as a single, Whitfield re-recorded the song with Edwin Starr as the vocalist, with the label deciding to withhold the Temptations version from single release so as not to alienate their more conservative fans. Starr's version of War was a number one hit on the Billboard Hot 100 chart in 1970 and is not only the most successful and well-known record of his career, but it also is one of the most popular protest songs ever recorded. It was one of 161 songs on the Clear Channel No Playlist after September 11th, 2001. 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I'm Brian Netto. Give Me Love by George Harrison is up next from 1973.

great sounds of George Harrison at Wreaths Across America Radio. I'm Brian Netto. A soldier and veteran by the name of Doug Bradley did a special report on Vietnam in 2015, and I quote him from his writings here. I first became a soldier in a war zone on Veterans Day, November 11th, 1970. It's an irony I've wrestled with for 45 years, due in part to the precise timing of U.S. Army tours of duty in Vietnam, which meant Uncle Sam would send me back home exactly 365 days later, on November 11th, 1971. Needless to say, the date is etched in my mind, always will be. It's personal, of course, but in a way, it's lyrical. I say that because my earliest Vietnam memories are not about guns and bullets, but rather about music. I vividly recall hearing Smokey Robinson and the Miracles singing Tears of a Clown. That pop song was blasting from four or five radios some of the guys had, and with a calliope-like rhythm and lines from the song like, "It's only to camouflage my sadness," I was having a hard time figuring out just where the hell I was. But I knew one thing for sure. Music was going to get me through my year in Vietnam. Well, Doug Bradley, we thank you for your service at Wreaths Across America Radio, and remember one of your songs of the time with you right now.

0: Speaking of the music that got them through Vietnam, how about Porter Wagoner from his 1965 single, The Green, Green Grass of Home?
1: The old hometown looks the same as I step down from the train.

Then I awake and look around me at these four gray walls that surround me. And I realize that I was only dreaming. For there's a guard and there's a sad old padre. Arm in arm we'll walk at daybreak, when again I'll touch the green, green grass of home.

songs that got us through the Vietnam War is today's show at Wreaths Across America Radio. I'm Brian Netto. Up next, Aretha Franklin and Chain of Fools.

And now a peace song about the futility of the Vietnam War and war in general. Here are the Moody Blues with their hit called Question.

listening to the songs that got us through Vietnam at Wreaths Across America Radio. How about the year 1969 and Merle Haggard's hit that was written to support the sacrifices of the troops in Vietnam? Here's Okie from Muskogee.

How about Cat Stevens? The year was 1971, and a message of peace as the Vietnam War continued. This is called Peace Train at Wreaths Across America Radio.

remember 1966 and Ballad of the Green Berets? It's about the heroism of the Green Berets by vocalist Barry Sadler.

was Going Home, a song associated with coming home from service in Vietnam by a gentleman by the name of Normie Rowe. The year 1974 and the song about spending time in a jungle. Many interpret it to be about Vietnam. Jethro Tull, Bungle in the Jungle.

0: lamenting the fate of Vietnam-era youth and the great divisions the war sparked in society. That was Marvin Gaye and What's Going On. I'm Brian Netto, and you're listening to the music that got them through the Vietnam War at Wreaths Across America Radio. Now we go back to the year 1967 and Pete Seeger. It's a song that refers to the escalation of the war in Vietnam, and it's called Waist Deep in the Big Muddy.
1: It was back in 1942. I was a member of a good platoon.

in Louisiana one night by the light of the moon. The captain told us to ford a river, that's how it all begun. We were knee-deep in the big muddy, the big fool says to push on. The sergeant said, sir, are you sure this is the best way back to the base? Sergeant, go on, I forded this river about a mile above this place. It'll be a little soggy, but just keep slogging, we'll soon be on dry ground. We were waist deep in the big muddy, the big fool says to push on. Well, the sergeant said, sir, with all this equipment, no man'll be able to swim.

muddy, the big fool says to push on. Once the moon clouded over, we heard a gurgling cry. A few seconds later, the captain's helmet was all that floated by. The sergeant said, "Turn around, men, I'm in charge from now on." And we just made it out of the big muddy with the captain dead and gone. We stripped and dived and found his body stuck in the old quicksand. I guess he didn't know that the water was deeper than the place he'd once before been. Another stream had joined the big muddy about a half mile from where we'd gone. We were lucky to escape from the big muddy when the big fool said to push on. I'm not going to point anymore, I'll leave that for yourself. Maybe you're still walking, you're still talking, you'd like to keep your health. But every time I read the paper, them

0: It'll be over his head. We're waist deep in the big muddy. The big fool says to push on.
1: And now to the birds and draft morning.

It was written and made a point in 1968 as to the absurdity of the draft. Once again, the birds at Reitz Across America Radio. I have really enjoyed going back in the musical history with you to the music that got us through the Vietnam War, Volume 6 of The Music That Got Us Through. We will end this show by traveling back to 1967, Peter, Paul, and Mary leaving on a jet plane. Again, veterans, we deeply thank you for your wonderful service to this country. I'm Brian Netto, and once again, this is Reitz Across America Radio.

Here's your latest forecast for the Rangeley Lakes area. Partly sunny with isolated showers. Highs near 60 this afternoon. A light north to northeast breeze. We'll see a few clouds tonight down to 41. Partly sunny, 62 tomorrow. A few clouds Tuesday night, 42. Sunshine, 69 on Wednesday. Mostly sunny and milder, 75 on Thursday. I'm meteorologist Russ Murley on WRGY, Real Community Radio.

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It is 44 degrees out.

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1: You've seen him at the local farmer's market, but get ready because he is taking over WRGY Wednesdays at 1 p.m. Randy does more than make your house smell great with his hand-poured candles. 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
2: for
1: sure?
2: That's the one.
1: Okay, gotcha.

latest forecast for the Rangeley Lakes area. Partly sunny with isolated showers. Highs near 60 this afternoon. A light north to northeast breeze. We'll see a few clouds tonight, down to 41. Partly sunny, 62 tomorrow. A few clouds Tuesday night, 42. Sunshine, 69 on Wednesday. Mostly sunny and milder, 75 on Thursday. I'm meteorologist Russ Murley on WRGY, Real Community Radio.

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2: And the following is a list of municipal and plantation meetings open to the public, which may be of interest to our listeners for the week of June 1st. Starting off with Rangeley, on Monday, June 1st, from 5 until 8 p.m., the Board of Selectmen will be meeting at the conference room at the Rangeley Town Office. On Tuesday, June 2nd, the Haley Pond Ad Hoc Committee will be meeting from 5 until 6 p.m. and again at the conference room at the Rangeley Town Office. And on Wednesday, June 3rd, at the conference room, the Ordinance Committee will be meeting from 5 until 7 p.m. If you have any questions on the meetings or their agenda, you can call the town office at 864-3326 or go to their website, townofrangeley.com. Moving to Dallas Plantation, there are no meetings scheduled for the week of June 1st. And at Sandy River Plantation, on Tuesday, June 2nd, the Board of Assessors will be meeting at 3:30 p.m. at the Sandy River Plantation office. If you have any questions, you can call them at 864-2234. 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

Here's your latest forecast for the Rangeley Lakes area. Partly sunny with isolated showers. Highs near 60 this afternoon. A light north and northeast breeze. We'll see a few clouds tonight, down to 41. Partly sunny, 62 tomorrow. A few clouds Tuesday night, 42. Sunshine, 69 on Wednesday. Mostly sunny and milder, 75 on Thursday. I'm meteorologist Russ Murley on WRGY, Real Community Radio.

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Aziskahas Maple Company, Burgess Construction and Property Maintenance, Bare Bellies Tap and Table, Cornerside Operations, The Corner Bar, Dead River Company, Height Family of Dealerships,

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2: And scoping out the local temperature, we've checked up at the Rangely Airport. They've told us it's 50 degrees.

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1: It only got as high as number 30 on the pop music chart in 1983, but it's a George Benson fan favorite. Lady Love Me One More Time.

Marvin Hamlisch has been one of the top composers in film, theater, and popular music since the mid-70s. He was 7 years old when he auditioned for the Juilliard School of Music and became their youngest student ever. His psychological anxiety prevented him from becoming a concert pianist, so he turned to composing. He wrote the musical scores for several early Woody Allen films and for the movies The Way We Were, The Sting, and many more, and he scored the Broadway hit musical A Chorus Line. He had only one big hit as a recording artist. It was The Entertainer from the movie The Sting. It won the Academy Award for Best Song and was the number 39 song of the year for Marvin Hamlisch in 1974.

Pablo Cruz was a mellow California band formed in the mid-70s. After the bass player from Santana, Bruce Day, joined them in 1977, Pablo Cruz produced three hit singles in the late 70s, including a top 10 called Love Will Find a Way. But then they fell out of favor. However, several of their songs have been used by the networks, CBS, NBC, and ABC, for sports programs. Here's one of their most popular singles, Cool Love, from the year 1981.

0: Hello, this is Dean for the Rangeley Townhouse Meal Site. For the week of June 1st, for Monday, Craig has burgers, fries, and fruit salad for dessert. Tuesday brings grilled ham and cheese sandwich, salad or chips, and cookies to round out the meal. Wednesday, chicken stir fry over pasta, garlic toast, and those brownies for your sweet tooth. Looking ahead to Thursday, baked ham. Friday, seafood chowder. Everyone is invited to come on down to enjoy Craig's home cooking between the hours of 11 in the morning till 1 in the afternoon. Enjoy a midday meal in a welcoming atmosphere for just an $8 donation, which includes a bottle of water or a chilled cup of juice. Meals are available for takeout, and delivery can be arranged by calling 864-3986 before 10 in the morning. Thank you, Mike. Please note that menu items are subject to change, our location being in the old high school, 14 School Street, at the rear entrance. This is Dean. 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
1: Here's your latest forecast for the Rangeley Lakes area. Partly sunny with isolated showers. Highs near 60 this afternoon. A light north to northeast breeze. We'll see a few clouds tonight, down to 41. Partly sunny, 62 tomorrow. A few clouds Tuesday night, 42. Sunshine, 69 on Wednesday. Mostly sunny and milder, 75 on Thursday. I'm meteorologist Russ Murley on WRGY, Real Community Radio.
2: Billy Joel kicked around from one band to another, from the mid-1960s to the early 70s, with no success. And then he began playing piano in lounges and in nightclubs, first in L.A. and then across the country. He got some radio play in Philadelphia, and he landed a recording contract with Columbia. His first album was called Piano Man, and his lyrics reflected his lounge playing experiences. The single Piano Man became his first hit in 1974.

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2: The Coppenders were formed in the late 1960s in California after the family moved there from New Haven. Richard had played piano with a cocktail jazz trio in some of the local Connecticut clubs. In California, they formed a trio and won a Battle of the Bands contest at the Hollywood Bowl in 1966. That got them an RCA recording contract. After recording four songs that never got released, the trio disbanded. In early 1969, the duo act of Brother and Sister recorded a demo for Herb Alpert, and he signed them to his A&M label. Their second single release was Close to You, a song originally written for Dionne Warwick. It went to number one for 4 weeks for the Carpenters, was their best-selling song of their careers, and earned them a Grammy Award as Best New Artist of 1970.

It's been a long and successful recording career for Lionel Richie. He had 10 number one adult contemporary hits during the 1980s. The song Say You, Say Me was recorded for the movie White Nights, but it wasn't included on the movie soundtrack album because it was supposed to be the title track for Richie's next album. The album title was changed, and after nearly a year's delay, the song Say You, Say Me was finally released on an album called Dancing on the Ceiling. That was in 1986, a year after the song had gone to number one in adult contemporary.

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Dolly Parton had a number one hit with 9 to 5 from her movie of the same name, but she wasn't the only one to go to number one with that song. British newcomer Sheena Easton recorded the song under the name of Morning Train. It was at number one 11 weeks after Parton's version, and that success helped Sheena Easton win a Grammy as Best New Artist of 1981.

Tampa in 1966. The Blues Image Band moved to New York in 1968, then to L.A. the next year, 1969. Then in 1970, they went to the top 10 and sold 1 million copies of Ride, Captain, Ride. The Blue Image, a one-hit wonder.

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1: Hello, this is Lisa with the patio playlist, and guess what? We're actually on the patio with a special guest, Iris. What do you have to say today, Iris?
2: It's a beautiful day here on the patio. We are looking at hummingbirds that are flying by. There's wind chimes. We've got the whole ambiance going. The lights are on. It's nice.
1: I'm kind of vibing it, too. Our first song up this morning is The White Stripes, Seven Nations Army.

0: just wanna dive.
1: I'm gonna set the scene for you all here. We got a couple of wind chimes going, and Lisa has a beautiful deck that looks power washed. It's so beautiful.
2: The deck is only half power washed because I had to have a little bit of a surgery, but that's fine.
1: I wasn't trying to call you out, Lisa. I hope you know that. I really wasn't trying to call you out. I was just saying.
2: Irritating me so
1: much. She said it's irritating her so much, but there's a half power washed deck. Some nice wood on the deck, yellow pillows, a yellow rug. You got two yellow rugs. We got two red umbrellas. Both look beautiful with the yellow that you got going on over here too. You got some yellow Adirondack chairs. And the location of this patio, well, our lips are sealed.

Here's your latest forecast for the Rangeley Lakes area. Partly sunny with isolated showers. Highs near 60 this afternoon. A light north to northeast breeze. We'll see a few clouds tonight down to 41. Partly sunny, 62 tomorrow. A few clouds Tuesday night, 42. Sunshine, 69 on Wednesday. Mostly sunny and milder, 75 on Thursday. I'm meteorologist Russ Murley on WRGY, Real Community Radio.

Footloose coming up, and Iris has decided that the hummingbirds are like Daytona 500 up on the patio. So you may hear them. We're not really sure. But here is Footloose.

is I Ain't Coming Back. But ironically, I will be coming back every Monday at 10 a.m. on WRGY 90.5. Have a great week.

0: Your best song is the song that's currently on the radio. How many people can say that? That their best song is the one that's currently about to be a massive hit. It's already a hit. It's just going to get more massive. How many people can say it? Not very many. Congratulations.
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0: Here's your latest forecast for the Rangeley Lakes area. Partly sunny with isolated showers. Highs near 60 this afternoon. A light north to northeast breeze. We'll see a few clouds tonight, down to 41. Partly sunny, 62 tomorrow. A few clouds Tuesday night, 42. Sunshine, 69 on Wednesday. Mostly sunny and milder, 75 on Thursday. I'm meteorologist Russ Murley on WRGY, Real Community Radio.
1: 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It's Timmy time, the Stroud Power Hour on 90.5 WRGY. 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

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You're still here? Well, we could talk about the weather, but I think Russ Merley already did that. Oh, yeah, did you know that we're on Alexa now? So you can stream WRGY from the comfort of your own home. Just let her know that you want to listen to WRGY 90.5 FM, and there you go. Seriously? You're still here? Wow, you must really like us.

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1: Way down in Texas, huh?
0: There's a sweet somebody by the Alamo. Someday she's gonna be my very own.
1: Oh, your own.
0: And we'll buy a high chair in a year or so.
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0: 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We've checked in with the airport. It is 56 degrees today.
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Hello, this is Dean from the Rangeley Townhouse Meal Site. We want to welcome our new cook, Craig Osgood. You know, so you're going to come down to the townhouse and give him some love. You know, here's what Craig has cooking up for us this first week of June. Monday, burgers and fries, because nothing says start the week strong like a meal that could power a snowmobile up saddleback, and fruit salad for dessert so you can tell your doctor you're eating healthy. Tuesday, grilled ham and cheese sandwich with salad or chips, cookies at the end because Craig knows how to keep morale high. Wednesday, chicken stir fry over pasta, garlic toast, and those brownies that are so good they have been known to silence an entire table of Rangeley locals. Looking ahead to Thursday, baked ham. Friday, seafood chowder. Come on down between the hours of 11 o'clock in the morning till 1 in the afternoon to the Rangeley Townhouse Meal Site. Again, this is Dean reporting live from the Rangeley Townhouse Meal Site. 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
1: And the following is a list of municipal and plantation meetings open to the public, which may be of interest to our listeners for the week of June 1st. Starting off with Rangeley, on Monday, June 1st, from 5 until 8 p.m., the Board of Selectmen will be meeting at the conference room at the Rangeley Town Office. On Tuesday, June 2nd, the Haley Pond Ad Hoc Committee will be meeting from 5 until 6 p.m. and again at the conference room at the Rangeley Town Office. And on Wednesday, June 3rd, at the conference room, the Ordinance Committee will be meeting from 5 until 7 p.m. If you have any questions on the meetings or their agenda, you can call the town office at 864-3326 or go to their website, townofrangeley.com. Moving to Dallas Plantation, there are no meetings scheduled for the week of June 1st. And at Sandy River Plantation, on Tuesday, June 2nd, the Board of Assessors will be meeting at 3:30 p.m. at the Sandy River Plantation office. If you have any questions, you can call them at 864-2234. 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

Here's your latest forecast for the Rangeley Lakes area. A few clouds tonight, lows near 41. Wind to be light and variable. It'll be partly sunny on Tuesday with a high of 62. Tuesday night, a few clouds, 42. Sunshine, 69 on Wednesday. Mostly sunny, 75 on Thursday. Partly sunny, 69 on Friday. I'm meteorologist Russ Murley on WRGY, Real Community Radio.

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1: 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We've just checked in with the airport. It's 57 degrees.
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0: your latest forecast for the Rangeley Lakes area. A few clouds tonight, lows near 41. Wind to be light and variable. It'll be partly sunny on Tuesday with a high of 62. Tuesday night, a few clouds, 42. Sunshine, 69 on Wednesday. Mostly sunny, 75 on Thursday. Partly sunny, 69 on Friday. I'm meteorologist Russ Burley on WRGY, Real Community Radio.
1: This is Dean for the Rangeley Townhouse Meal Site. 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Meals are available for takeout, and delivery can be arranged by calling 864-3986 before 10 in the morning. Thank you, Mike. Please note that menu items are subject to change, our location being in the old high school, 14 School Street, at the rear entrance. This is Dean. 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

0: now for a golf tip from George Buck, golf professional at Evergreen Golf Club.
1: At our golf club in Florida, we have quite a few low handicap golfers, and this year I noticed a few of them looking at the hole while putting instead of looking at the ball. If you remember, Jordan Spieth was doing that just a couple years ago when he was winning a lot. So I decided to give it a try, and I was making almost everything. Very interesting, but for me, I now use them just for short putts. I noticed it made me stroke the short ones much better, and I do not use it for the long putts. So give it a try and see how this might work for you.
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3: 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We've checked in with the airport. It's 58 degrees.

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1: Here's your latest forecast for the Rangeley Lakes area. A few clouds tonight, lows near 41, wind to be light and variable. It'll be partly sunny on Tuesday with a high of 62. Tuesday night, a few clouds, 42, sunshine, 69 on Wednesday, mostly sunny, 75 on Thursday, partly sunny, 69 on Friday. I'm meteorologist Russ Murley on WRGY, Real Community Radio.
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4: This song came to Joshua Ray Walker after he got a devastating health update. He'd been battling cancer.
5: I was told that my disease had actually been restaged to stage 4. They thought my cancer had spread from the colon to the lungs. And I wrote Ain't Dead Yet.
4: Coming up, he will talk about going in to record the title track to his new album, Ain't Dead Yet, the night before his lung surgery. And he'll share the story of what happened after and how things turned around in a very positive way. Joshua, who's now cancer-free, also shares other stories behind songs on the album, like the interaction with a fan who criticized him for playing country music without a cowboy hat on.
5: Said every hat's a cowboy hat if it's sitting on my head. And I don't say cool things very often, so I caught myself off guard. And I put it in my notes immediately, and it ended up becoming a song.
4: Joshua Ray Walker, today. I'm Raina Duras. It's World Cafe. You know, it's amazing how you can hear a song hundreds of times in your life and still never get pretty much any of the lyrics. If you asked me to sing this song for you, I would only know two words. Even Flow. It's Pearl Jam.

0: This is World Cafe. I'm Raina Duris. Joshua Ray Walker's new album is called Ain't Dead Yet. That title is defiant and very literal. Ain't Dead Yet was made before, during, and after Joshua found out he had cancer and was treated for it. At one point, they thought his cancer had spread from his colon to his lungs. That's when he wrote the title track. A couple of months later, he found out that the cancer had not spread. But coming up, he'll talk about grappling with his imminent mortality and how that affected him. His story has a lot of big emotions, but it isn't all heavy. His sense of humor and his appreciation for life shine through brightly. Our conversation is in just a moment, but we'll start with a live performance from Joshua Ray Walker for World Cafe, Ain't Dead Yet.
1: To all you non-believers,

0: Joshua Ray Walker performing Ain't Dead Yet for World Cafe. That is the title track and opening track of his new album. I'm Raina Duras. Joshua Ray Walker joins me today. Welcome to the World Cafe.
1: Thanks for having me on.
0: So happy to have you here. I know you started writing this album, I think about 3 years ago, but a lot has happened in your life since then and now. Could you take us back to the very beginning of working on this record? What was going on in your life?
1: Sure. I had just had some success from my first three records that I put out. I had played the Grand Ole Opry. I had played late night television. I had accomplished a lot of things I really thought I'd maybe never even get to do in my career. And it was time to go into the studio and make another original record. We did that in the summer of 2023. And it was going pretty well. I went and toured Europe. I came home. I got to open for the Killers in Reno. And on that second night of the residency, I had really terrible abdominal pain, ended up going to the ER in Reno. I had a perforated appendix, and they did a CT scan that revealed a mass in my colon. I had to fly back to Dallas to get more care, and eventually ended up finding out that I had cancer, and it derailed that whole rest of the year. We had another late night appearance with Jimmy Kimmel that December, and I actually found out I had cancer as I was leaving for the airport to fly to that appearance. And did the appearance, the Kimmel taping aired, I came home, and my entire calendar for 2024 was wiped because I had to go through chemotherapy and a couple big surgeries.
0: We'll talk about that a little bit. Before we get into it, though, how are you doing now?
1: I'm a year and a half cancer-free. I'm doing well. I'm building up my stamina and my endurance again, and I'm busy. I'm out on the road. This is the third record I've put out in less than a year.
0: Yes, we're going to chat about
1: that. I'm doing good.
0: I'm so glad to hear that you're doing well. So going back to when you first got that diagnosis, I mean, what was going through your head those first few days or those first few weeks?
1: When my doctor called and said that it was cancer, I was really just walking out the door to fly to LA. And so I came back inside and called my mom. I told my spouse and still had to go to the taping. So I rushed to the airport. I got there. I told some of the guys in the band, but I didn't want to let the whole team know until the taping was over. We did the taping, and then at the after party where we were supposed to be celebrating and waiting to watch, you know, the show air, I had to let my team know what was happening. And it was a very, a very mixed bag of emotions that night. I was on TV, but also, you know, I had to tell everyone I had cancer. It was a pretty wild, surreal experience.
0: Yeah, I can imagine that would be surreal and kind of overwhelming. You wrote a lot of music after the diagnosis, and we will talk about some of your other work in a bit, but I want to stay on this album, Ain't Dead Yet. How long after that diagnosis did it take you to go back to the songs that you had been working on for this album and start working on them again?
1: I'd say it took less than a year. I started working on new songs, writing new music. You know, I was writing a lot. I went through treatment, and I was told that my disease had actually been restaged to stage four. They thought my cancer had spread from the colon to the lungs. And I wrote Ain't Dead Yet around that time and went back into the studio and cut four more songs that ended up on the record. And at that time, we took the record out of the can and started listening back to the old mixes and reworking some lyrics, re-recording some of the tracks. And the album kind of saw its second iteration. And then when I found out that I actually didn't have stage four cancer, it was an anomaly. I had a lung surgery and found out that I was going to be okay. Not only was that not cancer, but my original colon cancer had also been healed from the chemotherapy I did. So I was actually in the clear. I got a clear report. then I opened up all the songs again and did a third version of the record. So this record has taken 3 years and three different tries to actually finish it, all at different stages of life, you know, before cancer, during cancer, and post-treatment. So yeah, it's it took a long time to get this one finished.
0: There's a couple things that you said there that I just want to quickly touch on. First of all, the idea of being told, okay, this is now it's stage four. This is even worse than we thought. And then finding out, actually, no, it's better than we thought, is a real emotional roller coaster.
1: It was, yeah. And there's about 10 weeks in between finding that out, where I started planning for end of life care, you know, making some life decisions to kind of maximize little bit of life I thought I had left.
0: Yeah.
1: I made a 1 year plan, and that was to finish everything creative I was working on at the time as a 1 year timeline. And even when I found out that I wasn't going to die, I decided to stick to the timeline anyway. And that's how I ended up finishing so much music in the last year.
0: And I read that a few of the songs that you recorded on this album, you actually recorded them the day before going into lung surgery.
1: Yeah, I recorded Ain't Dead Yet, Capital Letters, and Blue Jeans the night before my lung surgery.
0: Wow.
1: Because I was told that the surgery could potentially alter my voice. And so I booked some last minute studio time and cut those tracks that night.
0: Let's listen to a bit of Blue Jeans and we'll come back. We'll talk some more. This is Joshua Ray Walker, Blue Jeans on World Cafe.

0: World Cafe. You just heard a bit of Blue Jeans from Joshua Ray Walker, my guest today. It's from his new album, Ain't Dead Yet. There is another song on here. There is a song that sounds like you're grappling with mortality. It's called Chasing Sunsets. I know you actually started writing this one before your diagnosis and you finished it after. How did this song change? We're going to hear you play it in a second.
1: There are quite a few lyrics on this record that seem prophetic to me now. I didn't have to change the lyrics to Chasing Sunset that much to match what I've been through. I think I had been pushing myself so long to try to get my music to break or to just make a career of this that, you know, being a traveling musician is just a lot of work. And I've always taken pride in the fact that I think I can outwork almost anyone. I've put my body and my mental health through a lot to say yes to all the opportunities that have come my way. And it was my birthday. I wrote that song, or wrote the hook, on my way to a write that was in LA. And it was on my birthday, and I left Dallas and drove 24 hours to LA straight to the writing session where we finished Chasing Sunsets. And then I started a Charlie Crockett tour. I think I was pretty burned out at the time, and so the lyrics were more referring to my burnout, and then eventually, you know, it took on a new meaning having to do with my health. Yeah. But yeah, that song and quite a few other songs on the record, the meaning changed to the lyrics in a sort of prophetic way.
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0: performing a song from his new album, Ain't Dead Yet. That is Joshua Ray Walker with Chasing Sunsets live for World Cafe. I'm Raina Duras. Joshua is my guest today. So this new album, Ain't Dead Yet, is the third of three that you wrote while recovering from cancer. You put out Tropicana in June of last year. And on October, you put out an album called Stuff. And I do want to talk about Stuff for a minute. It's an album where every song is from the perspective of an object at an estate sale. There's a bowling ball, a telephone, Barbie, a perfume, a brick. Could you talk a bit about the concept behind Stuff?
1: Sure. Yeah, you laid it out pretty simple. It's just like, I grew up going to estate sales with my grandmother. Part of the way we made money as a family is we would flip things. And also my grandpa was a junker. I have a song called Dumpster Diving. And we would go around during bulk trash and pick things out of the trash that had value. We'd fix them, sell them, that sort of thing. I'd say we were pretty scrappy as a family. And I've always been very, I guess, nostalgic for those times with my grandparents. And I remember walking around estate sales as a kid and finding some of the things that were left over to be kind of sad. You know, they were just being used by somebody, and it might have been someone's favorite pair of shoes, or, you know, even just a razor set, like a shaving set or whatever. It's such a personal thing that you touch and you use every day. And then it's just a dollar, you know, it's sitting there and it, you know, it doesn't hold a lot of value. I think I was trying to find value in my own existence while going through treatment, and I probably put some of that on these objects that I was writing about, just trying to figure out, you know, what my worth was, and mirroring that onto these inanimate objects.
0: You managed to make me feel very sad for a pair of shears on this album. I'm going to play a clip from that song now. Here's Shears from Joshua Ray Walker.

0: That's a bit of Shears from Joshua Ray Walker's album Stuff. He has a new album called Ain't Dead Yet. We're talking about that today on World Cafe. So on Stuff, you're singing from the perspective of these objects. And in the past, your songs have focused on characters or, in that case, there's things. On the new album, it does seem more autobiographical. Why did you shift to writing from your own perspective?
1: I think that I've realized over time, I never intended to write from characters' perspectives. It's just the way that I started writing. And I think that I realized that I was hiding behind those objects or those fictional characters to explore things about myself. And they've been a good tool. But I felt like it was time to just take ownership of what I was writing about and write some more autobiographical stuff. There have always been a few songs on each record that were from my perspective, whether it's Canyon on my first record or Voices from my second record, Flash Paper on my third record. There was always a little nugget of, some self in there. And a lot of times those were the songs that people connected with most. And so I just thought it was time to try to make a full record of songs where I'm speaking from my own perspective.
0: Was there any part of you that didn't want to be so straightforward and not hide behind something else? Was there part of you that maybe wanted to keep those things to yourself?
1: Yeah, it's hard. It's hard to be vulnerable in that way as a songwriter. I think we all try to write something witty or a good story or something because it gives you a chance to hide behind something. So it can be difficult to just lay it all out there in a song.
0: Well, I'm glad you said the word witty, because the next song we're going to hear you play starts with a line you actually did say yourself to somebody. It's the line, "Every hat's a cowboy hat if it's sitting on my head, just like every girl's a cowgirl if she's laying in my bed," on Outlaw. What was the context there? What was going on when you said that?
1: I actually just said the first part, but I don't have the guts to pull off the second one. I was out on the road. It was the same tour that I referenced a little while ago, out with Charlie Crockett on the West Coast after writing Chasing Sunsets. I followed him around for about a month. I was solo, tour managing myself, selling my own merch, driving the car around. And it was a brutal run. I was chasing his bus all over the West Coast. Lots of fun, but a lot of work, not a lot of sleep. And we were in San Luis Obispo, I think is how they pronounce it there. I would say San Luis Obispo. But and there's an ag school out there with a rodeo team.
0: What's an ag school? It's like an agricultural?
1: Like an agricultural school. And they had a rodeo team, and I had never been to Central California before. I didn't realize there were cowboys and stuff out there. So this young kid, he was probably in college, came up to me and he was giving me a hard time at the merch table because he said, "I'm from Texas and I'm out in California playing country music and I didn't have a cowboy hat." And I was probably, a little ragged. We'd been on the road a while, a little tired. And I delivered that line and said, "Every hat's a cowboy hat if it's sitting on my head." And I don't say cool things very often, so I caught myself off guard, and I probably fumbled the conversation right after that. But I thought it was good enough. I put it in my notes immediately, and it ended up becoming a song.
0: Yeah, that's the kind of thing you think of that response in the shower hours later after that interaction happens usually.
1: Right. You're like, "Dang it, I should have said that."
0: Is there anything else that you can tell us about writing the song before we hear you play it?
1: Outlaw?
0: Yeah.
1: I think one thing about, writing from my own perspective, something autobiographical, is people are complex, right? We have a lot of different facets to our personalities. And when you're writing about yourself, you can explore those different parts of yourself in a more exaggerated way. So just because I'm writing about myself on this record doesn't mean it's a fully formed version of myself that I may be portrayed out. It's more of a mental caricature of a part of my personality. So I think this outlaw character probably lives in the same world that like the Sexy After Dark character comes from, this overly confident version of myself. And yeah, it's nice. Like, you can explore all the different parts of your personality when you have 10 songs to spread it out over.
0: It feels like it would be a lot of fun to perform a song like that, where it's like, this is the cool version of me.
1: Right. I get to pretend that I have swagger during this song when I perform it.
0: Here it is. Lots of swagger. It's Outlaw Joshua Ray Walker on World Cafe.

0: Live for World Cafe, Joshua Ray Walker with Outlaw. His new album is called Ain't Dead Yet. Joshua Ray Walker has been my guest today on the show. That album is out now. It has been so lovely to have you today, Joshua. Thank you.
1: Yeah, thanks for having me on.
0: I'm Raina Duras.
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0: back in a moment.
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So happy to be here with you today. I'm Raina Duras. 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First hit our radar when they were runners-up for the NPR Music Tiny Desk Contest. Earlier this year, they got to actually play the Tiny Desk, and they performed this song. It's called I've Got No More Tears Left to Cry. Sally Baby's Silver Dollars on the Cafe.

0: still in love with you. Thank you again to my guest today, Joshua Ray Walker, and senior producer of World Cafe, Kimberly Junod, for her work on that session. Also, thank you to the public radio stations who bring this show to you all across the country, and to the team who make it. We produce this show at WXPN at the University of Pennsylvania in Philadelphia. I'm Raina Duras. 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
4: Here's your latest forecast for the Rangeley Lakes area. Partly sunny with isolated showers. Highs near 60 this afternoon. A light north to northeast breeze. We'll see a few clouds tonight, down to 41. Partly sunny, 62 tomorrow. A few clouds Tuesday night, 42. Sunshine, 69 on Wednesday. Mostly sunny and milder, 75 on Thursday. I'm meteorologist Russ Murley on WRGY, Real Community Radio.
5: Hey, I'm Cindy Howes. We'll check out new music from Allison Russell, Alila Diane, and someone who released 5 new albums last year. 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

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This is new from Brandi Carlile on Folk Alley.

was talking the other day about mountain time, like the time zone, and how it's like the most mysterious time zone for me to figure out. So shout out if you are in mountain time and are constantly converting to like Eastern time. The Wood Brothers know something about that. Being originally from Boulder, Colorado, that's their song Chocolate on My Tongue. Also Eli West with an instrumental. And Brandi Carlile, that was the new song Life on the Run. It's Cindy Howes on Folk Alley. Allison Russell has a new record on the way with lots of special guests, including Nora Jones, Devin Gilfillian, Sarah Watkins, Joy Alatakoon. Joy's on this track with the country singer Julie Williams. Here's No Springtime. It's new from Allison Russell on Folk Alley.

gosh, that song is so catchy. I feel like the first time I heard it, I was already singing along by the end of it. That's Like a Child from Boy Golden, whose name is actually Liam Duncan, originally from rural Winnipeg, but is now based in Toronto, but goes under the name Boy Golden, and new from Alison Russell right before that. Coming up, we got that new Jesse Wells song. I'm Cindy Howes, and you're listening to Folk Alley. You can be sure to stay in touch with Folk Alley by signing up for our weekly newsletter, Alley Chat, the best way to keep updated with new music, significant news in folk, the latest reviews, and more. 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Last year, he put out 5 or perhaps 6, depending on who you ask. It's Jesse Wells.

0: Eliza Gilkison wrapping up that set from her 2020 album. It's Cindy on Folk Alley. I have new music from an artist, Samuel Smith, London-based former BBC journalist, lifelong guitarist and singer-songwriter. So this is from only his second record. He was diagnosed with Parkinson's in 2020 when he was 44 years old, and he set out to record songs to document his passion for music and to leave a legacy for his sons. He released that first album in 2023, and even as the disease progressed, the songs kept coming, so he's made a new album. This is Samuel Smith on Folk Alley.
1: At the start, we could

0: New music from Alila Diane, who's been releasing records for the past 13 years, kind of quietly in the United States, more loudly in Europe, where she is like a legitimate star in countries like France. Her kids are grown now, and she's come back into her music community in Portland, Oregon, in full force on her new record, Who's Keeping Time? That is the song Dusty Roses. Coming up, new music from Jim Lauderdale. I'm Cindy House. It's Folk Alley.
1: Whether you're in the mood for a night on the town, a competitive game of trivia, or just a great classic burger, Sarge's Pub and Grub has you covered. Thank you, Sarge's, for being a proud WRGY business underwriter. That's Sarge's Pub and Grub, where flavor meets fun.
0: Jim Lauderdale, also known as Mr. Americana and a songwriter's songwriter. Jim has released two records this year, a bluegrass record with the Poe Ramblin' Boys and a country record fabulously titled Country Super Hits Volume 2. Of this track we're going to hear, he says this song relates to the common experience of going through difficult times, and that very few of us are immune to. Everybody's Got a Problem from Jim Lauderdale.

Virgil Simpson, who now goes by Johnny Blue Skies, and he is pretty irritated that promoters don't want to bill him as such. He posted, "All the promoters think you are too stupid to figure out that he's me. They won't let me take Sturgill off the billing, and I'm getting really tired of it. We sold a bunch of t-shirts last year. None of them had my name on it. Sold out a tour that didn't have my name on it either. What's so hard to figure out? This is the path forward." That's his song, Turtles All the Way Down, from Johnny Blue Skies, formerly known as Sturgill Simpson. It's Cindy Howes. Let's do a new track up next from Ferris and Jason Romero.

Courtney Marie Andrews on Folk Alley. And of that track, she says, "These are the good old days" is a saying my uncle always says to try and remind us of the beauty of the now. She wrote that song to honor that and write a good song for once in her life. Beautiful sentiment and track, "These Are the Good Old Days" from Courtney Marie Andrews. And we heard new music, "These Are the Days" from Ferris and Jason Romero. They have a new album out June 12. You can listen to this show again, or you can also check out the playlist at FolkAlley.com or Folk Alley's free mobile app. Thank you so much for joining us today. I'm Cindy Howes. This is

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2: And the following is a list of municipal and plantation meetings open to the public, which may be of interest to our listeners for the week of June 1st. Starting off with Rangeley, on Monday, June 1st, from 5 until 8 p.m., the Board of Selectmen will be meeting at the conference room at the Rangeley Town Office. On Tuesday, June 2nd, the Haley Pond Ad Hoc Committee will be meeting from 5 until 6 p.m. and again at the conference room at the Rangeley Town Office. And on Wednesday, June 3rd, at the conference room, the Ordinance Committee will be meeting from 5 until 7 p.m. If you have any questions on the meetings or their agenda, you can call the town office at 864-3326 or go to their website, townofrangeley.com. Moving to Dallas Plantation, there are no meetings scheduled for the week of June 1st. And at Sandy River Plantation,

0: Plantation. On Tuesday, June 2nd, the Board of Assessors will be meeting at 3:30 p.m. at the Sandy River Plantation office. 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Those are the municipal and plantation meetings scheduled for the Ranching Region for the week of June 1st. 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
1: Most people know this song as La Mer, and in French, La Mer means the sea. Now, this particular record was released in January of 1960. And personally, if you don't mind my saying so, my French never sounded better.

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Here's your latest forecast for the Rangeley Lakes area. A few clouds tonight, lows near 41, wind to be light and variable. It'll be partly sunny on Tuesday with a high of 62. Tuesday night, a few clouds, 42, sunshine, 69 on Wednesday. Mostly sunny, 75 on Thursday, partly sunny, 69 on Friday. I'm meteorologist Russ Burley on WRGY, Real Community Radio.

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0: taking a look at the local temperature here, WRGY FM 90.5 in Rangeley. We've checked in with the airport. It's 58 degrees.
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1: And the following is a list of municipal and plantation meetings open to the public, which may be of interest to our listeners for the week of June 1st. Starting off with Rangeley, on Monday, June 1st, from 5 until 8 p.m., the Board of Selectmen will be meeting at the conference room at the Rangeley Town Office. On Tuesday, June 2nd, the Haley Pond Ad Hoc Committee will be meeting from 5 until 6 p.m. and again at the conference room at the Rangeley Town Office. And on Wednesday, June 3rd, at the conference room, the Ordinance Committee will be meeting from 5 until 7 p.m. If you have any questions on the meetings or their agenda, you can call the town office at 864-3326 or go to their website, townofrangeley.com. Moving to Dallas Plantation, there are no meetings scheduled for the week of June 1st. And at Sandy River Plantation, on Tuesday, June 2nd, the Board of Assessors will be meeting at 3:30 p.m. at the Sandy River Plantation office. If you have any questions, you can call them at 864-2234. 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

0: Here's your latest forecast for the Rangeley Lakes area. A few clouds tonight, lows near 41, wind to be light and variable. It'll be partly sunny on Tuesday with a high of 62. Tuesday night, a few clouds, 42, sunshine, 69 on Wednesday. Mostly sunny, 75 on Thursday, partly sunny, 69 on Friday. I'm meteorologist Russ Murley on WRGY, Real Community Radio.
1: 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Dean Gray's Jazz Brunch. 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
1: This is Dean. 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
1: Here's your latest forecast for the Rangeley Lakes area. A few clouds tonight, lows near 41. Wind to be light and variable. It'll be partly sunny on Tuesday with a high of 62. Tuesday night, a few clouds, 42. Sunshine, 69 on Wednesday. Mostly sunny, 75 on Thursday. Partly sunny, 69 on Friday. I'm meteorologist Russ Murley on WRGY, Real Community Radio.
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0: Ginny Humanities, this is With Good Reason. On this week's show, I take a conflict-style quiz and don't really like what I find out. That sounds bad to me. Is that bad?
1: Why does it sound bad to you?
0: It just sounds like I don't have like a backbone to stand up for myself. And corruption continues to be a major source of conflict worldwide.
2: 90% of cases are never reported. And in fact, more than that, significant proportion of those that are reported were never investigated and never prosecuted, and the criminals never brought to justice.
0: Plus, a class of third graders gets deputized as peace agents.
3: For the police chief to read them an oath and raise their right hand, I could see the looks on the little girls' faces. It was just so, you know, beneficial, I think, for their pride.
0: These stories and more today on With Good Reason. First, the news. It's a tale as old as time. You're visiting family, everyone's at the dinner table, and a distant relative, Uncle Bob, let's say, unleashes a pretty bonkers political opinion. What do you do? Completely crash out, telling Uncle Bob his opinion is stupid, and he's stupid, and that he's always been the weird uncle that everyone just tolerates, but not anymore, and you'd like to cut him out of the family entirely. Or do you? Completely disregard what he said because, you know, that's just Uncle Bob being Uncle Bob. Internalize all your frustration and change the subject to something more harmless, like the weather. Now, if either of those extremes is too much for you, there's a third, more enlightened option. And it starts with taking a breath.
1: I encourage people to find something that grounds you, like a mantra, a spiritual practice, if you pray, something like that, to kind of ground yourself in the moment and say, okay, I can engage this conversation and I am safe.
0: Then, even if it goes against every fiber of your being, hear them out, listening with openness and curiosity.
1: Come to the table and instead of starting in with, you know, well, here's my argument and here's what I think, to say, tell me why. Why do you think that? Tell me more about that. Where does that come from? How have you seen that play out? Giving people space to share.
0: From Virginia Humanities, this is With Good Reason. I'm Matt Darrow. Today on the show, we bask in the uncomfortableness of conflict. I'll admit it, I'm not very good at dealing with conflict. In fact, I'd rather avoid conflict altogether than tackle it head on. It's not really something I love about myself. So I sat down with Emily Gerst to learn how to do conflict better and maybe even overcome my conflict-avoidant ways. Emily is the Director of Conflict Resolution and Education at William & Mary. Emily, your whole job revolves around conflict resolution, which actually sounds like my personal nightmare. Are you one of those people who thrive in conflict situations?
1: I would not consider myself someone who thrives in conflict. I am a learned adopter of good conflict. Through my own experiences, through some conflicts that were forced upon me that I didn't choose for myself, I saw that conflict is and can be very destructive and how horrible that can be for everyone who's involved. And the flip side of that being that when you can navigate a conflict well, it really changes everything. When I was working in campus ministry, we had some really big organizational conflicts come up that involved really deeply held positions and beliefs. And it was some of that conflict that really struggled to resolve. It went on for years and years. And in the midst of that, I found myself in these meetings over and over again where we were trying to resolve the issues. And they were complex and multifaceted, everything you can think of. And we just kept having these meetings that really weren't productive and they weren't really helping. And if anything, it was making things worse because we were reliving these incidents and we were getting more and more emotional about it because it wasn't resolving. And so I remember thinking in a lot of those meetings that it felt like there was no one in the room who really knew what they were doing when it came to conflict, and myself included. I felt so unsure and lost and emotionally drained at the thought of what was I supposed to do to help this? And the people who had been brought in a little bit to help us, who were supposed to be these outside people, really, I don't think knew what to do either. I think they were stumped and they were overwhelmed by the intensity and the emotionality of it. And so for me, a couple years after that big conflict was when I made the decision to go back to graduate school in my early 30s and get my master's degree in dispute resolution. So became trained professionally as a mediator out of my own desire to have skills for conflict resolution, but also with an eye towards wanting to be a person in the room when other people are in the emotional depths of their conflict who can provide the stability and structure that gives everyone their best chance at resolution.
0: You know, I really don't like conflict. It makes my stomach turn and my palms sweat, but I'm not entirely sure why. What makes conflict so uncomfortable?
1: You're not alone. Most people don't like conflict. And if you look at the ways that people typically choose to engage their conflicts, conflict avoidance is a popular choice. So you're not alone in that. I think there's a couple of reasons that people avoid conflict. It's the emotional distress of it. It's emotionally heavy to not be living at peace with people. You know, it lives kind of in the back of your head, even if you're going about and doing other things in your day. Sometimes it's hard not to be thinking about that or to feel unsettled. Another major reason that I see people avoid conflict is because once conflict walks into your life, right, you are faced with a decision. There's already a level of discomfort. And so we all sort of make the determination of which discomfort are we willing to live with? Mm-hmm. Is it the discomfort of the unresolved conflict, right? Okay, my coworker's really bugging me, but I can handle it or it's not that bad. But is that better or worse than stepping into the unknown of bringing it up, right? Most people's fear and conflict is that addressing it or saying something isn't going to make things better. It's going to make things worse, right? This person's going to be mad at me, or it's going to dredge up all these things, and they're going to hate me because I said that. And so that's sort of the determination, right? Which of these discomforts will I live with? And when we say, you know what, the unknown is too unknown for me, that presents too much of a wild card, I would rather, you know, endure my coworker who cuts me off or doesn't listen to me in meetings or hogs the fridge space. I will endure that cost because I prefer that discomfort to what happens if I say something and I can't predict how they'll respond.
0: Well, why is being conflict avoidant considered a bad thing? You know, basically, I want you to convince me to change my ways.
1: Well, I'll start with the caveat that conflict avoidance is not always a bad thing. But you want to think about anything that you do in conflict with intentionality and with strategy a little bit, right? There are some conflicts that aren't worth fighting, right? That getting into it here and now or getting into it with this person isn't going to be productive. And so it can be strategic to say, I'm going to choose not to engage. If I was going to give you the pitch to say, why should you engage conflict probably more than you do, this is what I would tell you. I would tell you that if you strip away all of the stuff that sort of swirls around a conflict, the emotions, the drama of it, the things like that, if you can pull all of that away, at the middle of every conflict is a crack in the system. There's something that isn't working, right? Something is trying to show you, hey, this, you know, something in our relationship, something in our working culture, something in my family, right? There's a miss here. And conflict is trying to show me that that miss is there. And it's inviting me into a better way forward, right? It's saying something's not working. Why wouldn't we take time to look at that, to address it together so that we can move forward better together? And in that, In the philosophy of restorative practices, which for me as a practitioner is really the foundation of a lot of my work, it's saying that conflict is an opportunity. I think we're really prone as a people to view conflict as threat, right? We believe conflict is a threat to community and belonging and connection. And candidly, with good reason, right? Many of us, all of us, have an example of a conflict that has ended a relationship, that's broken trust, that has done damage to us. But when we only view our conflicts as threats, right, then that changes also the way that we engage them. And if we believe they're a threat, we're going to be more avoidant or combative. And so what I would say is when you view conflict as opportunity, you begin to see that there is positive, right? You think of every good change that's happened in our world on the biggest level and in your personal life. It's come through probably needing to navigate or negotiate some sort of change. And conflict inherently is inviting us into change.
0: So how do you learn to be okay in conflict? I imagine it's not something you can just, you know, read about or listen to on radio programs. Is it one of those things, you know, where you just have to do it and kind of learn as you go?
1: I think doing it has some value, right? And one of the things that I think helps is having positive examples of when conflict goes well to counterbalance the really strong examples that live in our minds of the ones that don't go well. Right, bad conflict has a long shelf life because of how impactful and hurtful it is to us. That's why reality TV exists, because conflict is interesting when it's bad. Right. And so I do think there's value to both engaging sort of your little conflicts so that you can almost rack up a track record of seeing like, see, it wasn't maybe as bad as you thought it was, but also being intentional to remember those moments. I do this in my own life when I come to a conflict and I'm like, okay, I really don't want to exert the energy for this, or this is inconvenient for me. I will think back and think about, okay, remember the time that you did bring something up and it made you feel so much better, or it addressed the thing that really bothered you, and then your relationship was so much better. So I think that we can live the experience that will help us say, okay, next time I go in with a little bit less fear or a little bit less dread. I don't think the goal is that conflict is something that we look forward to or that it's fun. I don't make that case. When I train people, I say, I'm not going to try to convince you that it can be fun, but I am going to convince you that it can be good. And so I think a combination of having some new ways of thinking about conflict, new ways of engaging it, and then putting those things into practice, and hopefully at least seeing some of that play out in a positive way.
0: Most of your conflict resolution work centers on campus life at William & Mary. What are the kinds of conflicts students struggle with most these days?
1: The number one conflict that we've seen this year is club-based or organizational conflicts on campus. So this is where we're meeting with students to navigate a concern that's happening in, you know, a club sports team or, you know, a political organization, what have you. William & Mary has over 500 student organizations on campus. So there's no shortage of organizations. And it tends to be when you organize and, you know, you have a set of bylaws that govern what you do, conflict is inevitable. So that's a big one. The one that everyone thinks about when you think about campus conflict is your shared living conflict. So roommate conflicts, stuff that's happening in the dorm. We do see a lot of that, and we work with our partners in residence life to help make sure that all of their student staff are well trained to support those students in conflict as well. So that's where you get some of the crazy stories when you read through and you think, wow, this is really stuff that people are doing in their shared living spaces. And then the third category that we see and we're seeing more of is professor and student conflict. So that's one that's particularly interesting because of the power differential there. We found that the power element of conflict is important to students. And so we will see students who are hesitant or fearful to raise a concern to a professor, or even maybe they've raised the concern and the professor hasn't responded in the way that they were hoping for. We do some coaching with students to help that communication be more productive.
0: You said students kind of have a tendency to want to remove the source of conflict from a situation. Tell me about that. What's wrong with that strategy?
1: Great question. I will take one moment in this question to be a little bit of a conflict and restorative justice nerd. and then I will answer it on a more practical level. There's a foundational work in restorative practices that I love by a man named Nils Christie. And he has a seminal work that's called Conflict as Property. And the premise or the core of his argument is the sense that, right, we all sort of have that impetus to remove conflict from us, right? We think of the other person sort of as the main problem, quote unquote. And we think, well, the conflict is resolved if I get away from them, right? They stop whatever they're doing. And what Nils Christie invites us to think about is that conflict is our personal property. When we have conflict, it's our property in our lives. And even he speaks to the criminal justice system. You look at how our systems are looking to separate people from their conflict, right? When we adjudicate in the criminal justice system, we're adjudicating, did you break a law, right? What's the law? The state is who you violated. Rather than saying, hey, who did you harm, right? Who is the other person? Even in your cases where there's really direct harm, our legal system separates people from their conflicts. And so Nils Christie's argument is that we should be entrusting people as much as we can with conflict as their property, right? It's that ground for opportunity for growth, right? That's how we understand the impact of our actions. That's how we understand what it means to repair a relationship, to take ownership of our action, to understand the needs that something we've done has created, and working to meet those needs for someone who's experienced harm. And so all of that to say, students like to remove conflict from their organizations because we all like to do that, because that's the easy solution, right? And it's one that perpetuates the thinking of the person is the problem. Mm. One of the main things that we invite students into in my work is we like to solve problems, not people, right? You think about the dangers of conflating a person and a problem. And we do this all the time, and we do it in really subtle ways. Like, think about the ways that we talk about people in conflict, right? They're crazy. Like, what a mess. It's a zoo over there in that department. Even little things like that are little strands of dehumanization, right? We're beginning to dehumanize. And when you start to treat people as problems, it justifies treating them poorly, right? It justifies not being kind to them, avoiding eye contact with them, gossiping about them behind their back. And so instead, it's harder to sit with someone who has done something that's harmful or impactful, or bring up that difficult or uncomfortable conversation and say, hey, I'm here for you as a person, but we got to talk about, you know, this thing that you said or did. So separating people and problems. I think for students, right, there's an impetus to say, yeah, kind of the cancel culture, one and done, right? You do or say something and that's it. We want you out. There's a lot of social pressure that exists for that too, right? The rumor mill is usually churning on what someone has done or said, Yik Yak, which is, for those who don't know, a anonymous sort of like campus chat that people can post on about whatever they want, helps fuel a lot of that. And so students are also worried, right? If they retain this person in their organization or in their friend group, what are other people going to think? Are they going to get canceled for doing that? So it kind of feeds itself, right? It's easy, and it scratches the itch. It avoids the difficult conversation, but it's also rooted in what's our culture on campus around how do we treat people who have messed up, have made a mistake, have done something harmful. And we just see that pile on where students don't have a lot of incentive to not act that way. Mm-hmm. They'll be rewarded for doing it, right? We see this a lot in some of our social organizations where it's like, okay, if there's a rumor that a woman has felt uncomfortable with a man in that organization, right? Well, other women won't want to come to this group, right? And so there's social pressure that encourages saying, yeah, just kind of get rid of them, say we got rid of them. And sometimes, to be clear, there does need to be separation in your more elevated cases. Certainly there are significant things that require people to separate from individuals or from organizations. But we're talking here about your low-level stuff, and often ones that haven't even had any conversation, right? They haven't even sat down and said, hey, tell us what happened, or this is what we're hearing. Let's figure this out. It'll be just based on what people are saying to them.
0: You've come up with a quiz that tells you your conflict style. I'd love to have the honor to have you quiz me here.
1: Oh my gosh. Okay. You want me to give you a live quiz?
0: Yes. Let's go through it.
1: All right. I'm ready for you. Okay. Question number one. You are working on a project with a group of colleagues, and one person consistently doesn't follow through on their tasks. How would you handle it?
0: Oh, how would I handle that? I probably wouldn't say anything and just kind of pick up the slack so we get a good grade.
1: Okay. So I'm going to read you the answer. So pick up the slack yourself. Forcing them to do anything is probably just going to make them mad, and it won't end up helping anyone.
0: Right. Okay. That's me to a T right there.
1: Okay. Perfect. Okay. All right. Question number two. Your group of friends is deciding where to eat. You are trying to get everyone to share their preferences and be involved in the discussion. That's option one. Option two, you're making the decision. You want to make sure you get what you're craving. You're saying option three. You're saying, I'm good with whatever. You want the group to be happy. Option four, suggesting a few options that everyone likes and organizing a vote between those. Option five, waiting for the discussion to be over. You hate this part of going out to eat.
0: Well, my question is, how hungry am I in this situation?
1: You can give yourself a medium amount of hunger.
0: Okay. What I would probably do is, you know, I'm pretty open. Like, I'm not a picky eater, so I'd go with the flow.
1: Okay, so you're waiting for the discussion to be over or saying, I'm good with whatever?
0: I'm good with whatever. I think I would say that.
1: Perfect. Okay, next question. During a team meeting, a coworker corrects something you said. You don't fully agree with their correction. What would you do next? Option one, ask them questions to clarify their point and share more of your reasoning. Maybe there's a misunderstanding. Option two, concede some of their points and stand your ground on others. You're willing to acknowledge what they got right as long as they'll acknowledge what you got right too. Option three, move on. You don't want to get into it in front of everyone. Option four, point out what you disagree with in their correction and reassert your thinking. Option five, nod and say, you're right. You don't want to correct them in front of the whole team.
0: I think I would do option one. That's the clarify what they meant. I think I'd probably do that just so I could understand and maybe learn from the situation.
1: Okay, question four. Your boss always schedules your one-on-one meetings in the mornings, while you would much rather meet in the afternoons. What would you do? So option one, ask your boss if you can alternate morning and afternoon meetings so you can both get your preference sometimes. Option two, accept your fate and the calendar invite for the morning one-on-ones. Option three, explain your preference to your boss and ask about theirs. Maybe if you both understand why you have your preferences, you can find a solution that makes everyone happy. Option four, tell your boss that you're happy to meet in the mornings. No problem. Option five, let your boss know that you prefer afternoon meetings and ask to switch to an afternoon one-on-one.
0: I think I would just accept my fate. I'm a pretty deferential person, so I think I would just accept my fate in that situation.
1: Okay. All right. Question five. A colleague microwaves fish in the communal kitchen for lunch every day, and it stinks up the whole hallway. What do you do? Option one, do nothing. It's their lunch. Saying something isn't going to change that. Option two, keep your door closed, spray air freshener, buy a gadget you saw online that claims to neutralize microwave smells. Option three, bring up the issue with them, talk through the options that allow them to have their lunch and address the smell. Option four, ask some questions to see if they realize what's going on. If they don't, let them know and ask them to do something to address the smell. Option five, figure out a compromise. Maybe there's another microwave they can use.
0: I don't know if I'd do any of the options there. I think I would maybe make a joke and bring it up that way. I think that's what I would do. I'd make some joke about fish being smelly. I don't know. Is that passive aggressive?
1: A little bit, yeah. What would you be hoping to happen as a result of making the joke?
0: I would hope that something would lodge in their brain to make them understand that, oh, it is smelly. I didn't even know, but in a funny manner. Does that make sense?
1: It does make sense. That is like the definition of passive aggressive. Oh, God. I'll say based on your responses, you are scoring high in accommodating and avoiding and compromising. The five conflict styles are arranged on a grid that measures two dimensions. It measures how much you are willing to work with other people, so sort of your cooperativeness, and then it also measures your self-advocacy, like how much are you willing to stand up for what you want in a situation. So there's the five of them, so competing, high self-advocacy, low cooperation, compromising, which is somewhere in the middle, avoiding, which is doing neither, accommodating, which is high cooperation, low self-advocacy, and then collaborating, which is high self-advocacy and high cooperation. So your answers tend on the accommodate, avoid, and then if you have to get into it, sort of a compromise mindset.
0: That sounds bad to me. Is that bad?
1: Why does it sound bad to you?
0: It just sounds like I don't have like a backbone to stand up for myself.
1: One of the things I love about the conflict styles, and I tell this to everyone when I talk through styles with them, they all have strengths and they all have weaknesses. So there isn't one that's the best or there's not one that's the worst, right? I think a lot of times people, like we talked about, think that avoidant is all bad. And as we discussed, it can be good. Collaborating, which is high on both, does tend to be your highest correlation with good conflict that is satisfying, you know, doesn't harm relationships, things like that. But there is strategic and good use for all of them. So I would say probably your personal assessment of where your areas to grow are correct. If you are high on accommodating, usually that means that you are good at being sensitive and caring towards the needs of other people. And that's an important part of conflict, right? There's so much good that comes from thinking about what someone needs, how they might be feeling in a conflict situation. That's not something to throw away. That's something to keep. But what it does mean for people who are accommodators, it means that you can tend to sort of be the doormat, right? Or you don't stand up when something really does matter to you. It can be really good to be an accommodator when something doesn't matter to you at all. I attest accommodating as one of my styles as well. And I see that come out when I'm in a meeting or I'm working with one of my students and they want to do something. And I'm like, oh, I don't really care either way. I don't have a strong preference. So to me, I'm happy to let you do what you want to do. So that can be a strategic way to use it. But the downside that I see a lot with accommodators too is, right, something really does matter to you or you have an opinion that could be helpful and you don't voice it. They also tend to be people who let things build up over time. And if you do hit some sort of boiling point, you kind of snap. So tend to sort of hold it back, right? They're trying to preserve the relationship. That's usually what motivates accommodators, but they often have a hard time believing that conflict can be good. So even some of your questions about why is it good and why do I dread it? I find with my friends who are strongly accommodating that is something that's challenging, right? They equate conflict as harmful for relationships. Saying something or pushing back on someone is mean, and that's just not the case.
4: You know, in such a polarized society these days, do you think most of us are kind of, you know, lacking conflict resolution skills?
1: I do find that people lack conflict resolution skills. I think that we see the extremes play out certainly in politics, but I think also in our own lives, right? We've talked a lot about the different ways that people engage with their conflicts and the extremes of that being avoidance, right? Not doing anything at all, not engaging it. And then kind of on the other end, we think of conflict as a fight, right? Where it has to be this argument where we're mean to each other, or we don't like each other, and it breaks our relationship. And I think that's what we fear. We fear being in these extremes, and we don't really know the middle part. There's so much else in that middle spectrum of how you can engage a conversation. So I do think that as a people, we don't always exercise those middle skills, or we exercise them and we don't recognize it. I think just sometimes recognizing a practice that has helped us in conflict helps us do it again. I had a professor in grad school who'd talk about even just creating a little bit of reflection for someone post-conflict, say, hey, what worked and what didn't work, helps you carry those skills forward. So I think often in our conflict-avoidant culture, even talking about conflict resolution isn't popular. It's not something that people are like, ooh, you know what we should bring in for our, you know, professional development, or what we should talk about for, you know, for programming. Let's talk about conflict. You know, people like to talk about things like leadership development, or right now in higher education, there's a lot of energy around, you know, dialogue or discourse. And all of those things are important. But I see the common thread in there so often of, right, let's name what we're experiencing. We all experience conflict. And I think that when you can get specific about it is where you can talk through skills that may resonate with people, or they're like, oh yeah, I kind of use that, you know, in my normal life. But being able to name it and name it as a conflict resolution skill and say, this is how it helps you in conflict. This is the specific fear or anxiety that you have in conflict that this skill can help you navigate in a practical way, I think is incredibly empowering for people.
4: Well, Emily, this is fascinating stuff. Thanks for sharing your insight on With Good Reason.
1: Thank you so much for having me. It's been so fun.
0: Emily Gerst is the Director of Conflict Resolution and Education at William & Mary. This is With Good Reason. We'll be right back.
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6: And checking into the Rangeley Airport, we find that it's 59 degrees. 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
0: Welcome back to With Good Reason from Virginia Humanities. Mongolia, China, Israel, Cambodia, Papua New Guinea, Indonesia, and even the United Nations. These are just some of the places my next guest's career as an anti-corruption consultant has taken him. Taekyung Tan is the Director of International and Leadership Studies and a professor of political science at Radford University. He began his globe-trotting anti-corruption work in the early 1990s as the Cold War drew to a close. That's where we pick up our conversation.
2: After the fall of the Soviet Union, we were hoping, a lot of us in the anti-corruption circle was hoping that there will be a sea change in how countries do their international development and aid. You know, it's not tied to Cold War calculations, yeah? So we were hoping for that. During that time in the 1990s, actually, the world was in denial that there's corruption in many agencies. So if you try to do investigative work in an agency to clean house, generally there's a sense that you are a rat. You know, you are destroying the reputation and you're working against the mandate and mission of the organization. So this was experienced, I'm sure, during the time of the civil rights movement when, you know, human rights, women's rights, and racial equality was promoted as an ideal in society. And then after that came the anti-corruption movement in the 1980s and 90s. And then in the year 2000, the climate change movement, they experienced the same animosity and backlash, yeah, from parts of the society that they tried to reform. And I think now you find any progressive movement, progressive in the sense that they're trying to make things better, to reform, they face the same kind of reticence or resistance within organization and society.
4: Well, what kind of corruption did you work on in all these countries? What was there a type of corruption back then that you saw cropping up over and over?
2: Yeah, corruption comes in various forms. There is bribery, embezzlement, various forms of fraud and extortion. And some of us like to think of corruption having a few types. Yeah, the grand corruption that is in high places by powerful actors and the elites, and the street level corruption or the petty corruption that you see in the streets on the ground level. I deal with all of them because they are really all part of the same phenomenon, and they all stem from the same forces in society, the forces of abuse, neglect in government, the forces of using money to buy political influence and to stack the deck in favor of some actors, yeah, when there should be a level playing field.
4: Corruption has been happening basically, you know, since the beginning of civilization. Why do you think it's still one of the biggest drivers of conflict worldwide?
2: Yeah, whenever there's power, there's going to be abuse of power. There's going to be inappropriate exercise of discretion. You know, when power is concentrated in high places or in rich organizations, they will eventually use that kind of power to secure other benefits for them in the form of a favorable treatment, in the form of avoidance of taxation, resource diversion by the government towards the kind of spending that they want, and, you know, favorable treatment in any form of procurement bidding. Yeah, so this happens in every society, time immemorial.
4: What were some of the worst cases of corruption you dealt with in your career?
2: There was one time in the 90s, I was invited by Asian Development Bank to head a consulting team of four anti-corruption experts to go into the Kingdom of Bhutan. At that time, the king, which is the fourth king, just abdicated to his son. And so his son is trying to put together kind of a very nascent democracy, yeah, opening the country up to democratic elections. And while I was there, there was a case of land grab by very powerful people in some of the districts in Bhutan. And Bhutan is a kind of a very rural Buddhist society that people have strong deference to their, they call it the dashos, you know, the big people, the powerful officials and industry leaders. Yeah, so they were able to circumvent many of the kind of due process to win lotteries to secure huge swaths of land for themselves and their descendants. At that time, we were working behind the scenes. We were encouraging the anti-corruption agency to prosecute because, you know, that agency is so strapped for manpower. They are supposed to do the investigation, the public education, but also the prosecution, yeah, against big people and young graduates. Yeah, many of them in their 30s and 20s are trying to build a case against powerful people with very, very accomplished lawyers. In fact, the best lawyers that money can buy. And those went up to the High Court of Bhutan. And behind the scenes, we were trying our best to encourage the young prosecutors and investigators to do this right, because the young nation, the young democracy of Bhutan is looking at them, to see whether big fishers can get away with corrupt practices. And fortunately, with a lot of luck, they were able to put together very strong evidential testimony, and they won. The defendants were given a slap on the wrist. Because, as you know, they are very influential. And however, it sends a very strong signal to the rest of the country that no one is above the law and corruption will not pay in the young democracy of Bhutan. And it was really kind of heartwarming, because I was able to witness from the sidelines this fascinating kind of sea change event unfolding.
4: I imagine some of these countries weren't, super receptive to your anti-corruption efforts. Were you ever in danger?
2: Yes and no. I can still remember my first trip to Nairobi, Kenya, to do a kind of a investigation or review of the United Nations Environment Program. They had a very sensitive security situation in the capital city. There's a lot of unemployment, a lot of carjacking, kidnapping for ransom, especially foreigners. In our first day briefing, the head of security of the UN compound tell us this story, and I would like to repeat to you, which is that, his predecessor was this very macho special forces commando from a Latin American country. And when he first landed in Nairobi, he was kind of strutting along, doing all sorts of risky things in the country. And one day when he was driving home, two vehicles boxed him in and stopped in. A man with a revolver came up to his driver's side window and asked him to lower down his window. He rolled down his window and they asked him to step out. So he did comply. And immediately they searched his body, relieved him of his valuables, and asked him for his car key. He took the car key and threw it into the bushes. And bam, they shot him point blank in the head. So that was a story that was told to me of how unpredictable situations may be in some parts of the world. However, because I work for international agencies that are very well connected to the local governments, we always have miners, people who are there to make sure that we are properly secured. And if I listen to them and I pay attention to my gut, usually I have no problems, because the key to staying safe is really to listen to your gut and give due respect to the advice given to you by the locals.
4: It must have felt like such an adventure traveling to all these countries and fighting for something that you really believed in. Do you miss that time of your life? Did you feel like you were really improving the world?
2: Yes, especially when I was young and hot off the education I had at Harvard University, where they really trained people to work in the public interest. I travel a lot and I'm able to see societies for what they really are, the dark side, the underbelly of society, because anti-corruption work involves so much opening up cases, the most egregious cases, and understanding things that I think creates a lot of outrage. Outrage in me, because so many people are benefiting unfairly, using power to get whatever they don't deserve. Yeah, so kind of the kind of work is exhilarating, exhausting. In some ways, it can really jade you, you know, to the things in life, because you see, you see successful, famous people, but then, you know, you question how do they get there and so on.
4: What do you think about the state of the world now? Do you think things are any better or worse today compared to, you know, when you were doing your anti-corruption work?
2: Yeah, so there are two ways to look at it. The first is through some form of evidence. The Corruption Perception Index is published by Transparency International, and it uses a survey of the perceptions of people in different countries. The Corruption Perception Index showed that the world is backsliding. But this is all based on perception, yeah? Because corruption, like many crimes, are not reported. Yeah, it is like the tip of the iceberg. 90% of cases are never reported. And in fact, more than that, significant proportion of those that are reported were never investigated and never prosecuted, and the criminals never brought to justice. And I think a lot of the work has to rest on education, public awareness raising, because when these problems surface, it's already too late. And I think this is also an area that is under-resourced, under-attended to, and not many people wants to go into the field simply because of the backlash and the organizational immune system that I was talking about.
4: Do you have any advice for the new generation or the current generation of people fighting corruption these days?
2: I think the new generation of people will face roughly the same dynamics that I did, but they have greater challenges. They will be faced with digital forms of corruption, the government using AI to surveil the investigative journalists and their political opponents, you know, to get them. And you have criminals that are now able to launder their money through the cryptocurrency market. So I think the new generations of anti-corruption crusaders, they know exactly what they are up against. They have their work cut out for them. I salute them. And I think that whatever little that they do will make a difference to societies and to people without a voice. Because the people who are really disadvantaged, yeah, the poor, the marginalized, they have very few people to speak up for them and who will bring their cause to justice. And these anti-corruption agents, yeah, are the only ones that stand in the way of corrupt, powerful people.
4: Well, Tae Kyung, you've lived a fascinating life. Thanks for sharing your insight on With Good Reason.
2: Oh, I'm so glad to talk to you, Matt. Thank you.
0: Tae-kyung Tan is the Director of International and Leadership Studies and a Professor of Political Science at Radford University. Arnold Westbrook was born and raised in Petersburg, Virginia.
3: As we like to say, what's the word? Petersburg.
0: Now he's the Assistant Director for Talent Development for the Honors College at Virginia State University, his hometown HBCU, which was recently named a Partner in Peace by the Nobel Peace Center. This prestigious honor was based on a program designed by Arnold that brought VSU students into the community to teach a class of third graders about the virtues of peace and past Nobel Peace Prize winners.
3: Petersburg is a very unique place. It is a place that will make you very resilient as well as prideful to be here. We know how to make a little and turn it into a lot. And it's just a place where family and community is definitely highlighted. We have a place called Cameron Field, which is a football field that is like a college stadium almost, because it's almost like in a hole when people come in. And there was just so much community there that the football games, the basketball games, it was just fun to be in Petersburg, to grow up here. Whether you're greats like Moses Malone or Trey Songz or the people who might not get a lot of notoriety, it's all about, you know, making sure that we know Petersburg pride, because we're going to go out there and we're going to tell the world who we are. We're going to be unapologetically us. We feel like we're like any New York, LA, or Atlanta. We're just a small town called Petersburg, Virginia, and we make a difference in the world.
4: You know, as someone who grew up in Petersburg and now works in the Honors College at VSU, why was it important to you to get selected into this Partners in Peace program?
3: Well, it's important, first of all, just to make a difference. With my role in the Office of Talent Development, it's all about finding new ways and thinking outside the box to expose our students. We do know they're coming here for their academics, but we want them to be holistically challenged. So we want them to get out of the classroom and really understand service work in the community. Petersburg, unfortunately, has a bad narrative. Roughly about the last 9 to 10 years running, we've been labeled as the most unhealthiest place in the state of Virginia. We have a lot of poverty things that's holding us down, restricting our residents from really achieving even greater heights. We took a hard turn, Petersburg, in the early 80s. There was a company called Brown and Williamson and a couple other factories that unfortunately moved on. It was a change of the times where a lot of people hit hard times because they weren't have jobs. So they then come into the 90s. We had, unfortunately, a tornado that destroyed a lot of downtown. So it's just like one hit after the next. And we've been trying to pull ourselves up for the last, let's say, 25, 30 years. And I think that now we're returning the corner. But again, with all that being said, if we don't look at the youth and how they can have pride and how we can build them up, then all of this will be for naught and we might have that downturn again. And that's one thing that I don't want to happen.
4: You know, on a human level, what does it mean to be a partner in peace?
3: On a human level, it's about understanding Mother Teresa and not walking past that homeless person in the street. You might not have any money to give them, but you can acknowledge them and make them feel seen. Or it is about a President Jimmy Carter, who just being a great humanitarian, and even though he's more championed for his house building and through Habitat for Humanity, but also working with animals and just being kind to our animals of the community, whether it is deer or a dog or a cat, but just, again, having that sense of, you know, we're sharing this world together. Or it is President Obama who gave hope with his presidency. Or it's a Martin Luther King, again, knowing that civil rights is still ongoing. If we look at the current state of what's going on in our country, you know, we still see how civil rights is important to make sure that everybody's voice is heard and they're being acknowledged. And I could go on and on, but those are just a few of the Peace Prize winners that, you know, we told the students about, and then I chose them. And finally, I'll just end with another one who is known, but not necessarily talked about a lot, and that's Wangari Maathai. She was an African woman, the first African to win it, and she was about environmentalists and about planting trees. And we need more trees and greenery just to, again, make people feel peace and get out there in nature. When there's a lot of times, you know, people only see the concrete jungles that they might be growing up in, it's good to go to a playground or a park that's surrounded by trees.
4: So what kind of concepts of peace did these VSU students impart to the elementary kids?
3: Well, teaching them actually the name of the Nobel Peace Prize winner, or teaching them about their actual actions that they did. We always wanted to say, nobody, I believe, started out saying, my goal is to win the Nobel Peace Prize. It was just to do the work, and it was almost like a snowball on the avalanche type of thing, a metaphor I use, where once that snowball gets rolling, the avalanche gets going. So once we could introduce them to the name, introduce them to the work, then we could talk about what does peace mean to them. So we titled the program overall, Peace That Surpasses All Understanding. But the understanding is, how does the third grader see it, and then how can we help them to broaden their horizons of what peace really means? It's not just peace, whether it's throwing up the peace symbol, whether it is peace in war, but it is peace in the environment, peace towards your animals, peace towards your neighbors, peace towards each other, and then ultimately peace towards education. So it is about, you know, dreaming, going back to Obama and hope, but it's about giving these kids dreaming and understanding so that, again, that superpower of peace is achieved, not just by Virginia State students, but we want to make a difference in the community that surrounds our university.
4: Wow. I bet the third graders, you know, just loved hearing college students who probably looked like their big brothers or sisters, you know, talking about their favorite Nobel Peace Prize winners. They must have just ate that stuff up.
3: Oh, definitely. Going into the music class, I had a couple of my students that are actually in the gospel chorale, the concert choir here at Virginia State University, and they helped them with the teacher, Miss Pettis, to learn sign language, and they learned A Beautiful World the song. They learned it all through sign language and performed it for their parents at the closing ceremony. So it was just ways that we could be intentional, whether, again, it's doing yoga in the PE class to get them to understand breathing and stretching and just being active and letting them see peace from multiple different facets. The principal, Dr. Rodriguez, talked about how the discipline, he saw a drop. Again, we would like to do this couple, 3-4 years at least, to really, if they can track statistics from school to prison, that we want to track our statistics of how peace training is affecting these kids and lowering the disciplinary rates and the suspensions. And that's the goal, whether we get picked again, which I do hope that we'll get picked to have the program second, third, fourth year. But the goal is to continue this partnership with Petersburg, with Partners in Peace, so that we can make a difference in our community and give, the students at Virginia State another outlet to have service learning.
4: I heard you mention yoga. How did that go with the third graders?
3: It was an adventure just to see them. You know, they're a little bit more flexible than me at 50 years right. old. Even some of my students, they were getting, you know, worked out as well, but they just really just grabbed onto it. So just giving them intentional things that it might just be a little, again, I won't use the snowball, but it's like throwing that pebble in the river or in the water. It's gonna make a little ripple, and now we can sit back and watch how that ripple just spreads out and really makes a difference. So yoga was effective as well.
4: You told me earlier there was going to be a ceremony at the end of the program where the third graders were deputized as peace agents. That sounds amazing. I need to know how that went.
3: It really was amazing. So what happened is we had a two-part program. We had one at the school for the parents and guardians and the community to come out, which was a great success, where, as I was just saying, they did the sign language. The students, the third graders, introduced the Nobel Peace Prize winners, and Chief Christian, the police chief, was able to come out and deputize them. And for the police chief to read them an oath and raise their right hand, it was just so, you know, beneficial, I think, for their pride. I could see the looks on the little girls' faces of just them raising their hands and taking this oath and having a certificate, and their parents could even see the pride of their children being honored in front of the city and maybe even the world. If anybody wants to look at, you know, our city council videos that are online, they can see the program and see this 10-15 minute presentation that was done.
4: This is great stuff. I bet you would have appreciated something like this when you were a kid in Petersburg, right?
3: Well, as a director of the group, I did a lot of, again, the brainstorming, and I wanted to make sure that I was getting principles that I had. So these are just things that I saw in Boy Scouts. I saw being a member of Jack and Jill. I saw a member of just being in my church and people, you know, my faith-based community pouring back into me. I can't take too much credit. It's just things that I saw in my upbringing and then changing it. And finally, you know, even if you don't have your biological parents, even if you don't have 8-9 brothers and sisters, you still have a community. You still have brothers and sisters right beside you that we can lean on each other. We got to make this world put love, even though it's about peace. I believe it's called peace, love, and happiness. You put all three of those together, I think that we can, again, I keep saying, make a difference with not only the children, but our communities and just the way that people see the youth as a whole.
7: Arnold Westbrook is the Assistant Director for Talent Development for the Honors College at Virginia State University. With Good Reason is produced by Virginia Humanities, which acknowledges the Monica Nation, the original people of the land and waters of our home in Charlottesville, Virginia. Our production team is Sarah McConnell, Allison Quantz, and Lauren Francis. Special thanks to Jenny Taylor for booking assistance, and Victor Bowen at WHRV, and Jennifer Williamson at WVST for recording assistance. 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I'm Matt Darrow. 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
2: Here's your latest forecast for the Rangeley Lakes area. A few clouds tonight, lows near 41, wind to be light and variable. It'll be partly sunny on Tuesday with a high of 62. Tuesday night, a few clouds, 42, sunshine, 69 on Wednesday, mostly sunny, 75 on Thursday, partly sunny, 69 on Friday. I'm meteorologist Russ Murley on WRGY, Real Community Radio.
3: The hairy mythological beast of the Pacific Northwest is back.
4: The interest in Bigfoot has sort of come and go over the years.
3: But why imagine strange creatures when the planet abounds with real ones, and some so wonderfully weird it's hard to separate fauna fact from folktale? That's the next episode of Skeptic Check from Big Picture Science. Years ago, Seth and I attended one of the strangest events we've covered for an episode of Big Picture Science. A press conference in Palo Alto, California announced there was evidence for the existence

0: Bigfoot.
1: Welcome and thank each and every one of you people for being here today. It's an honor to have you all. This whole
0: okay, story. Claims of Bigfoot sightings aren't unusual, but this was different. Two men said they had found a dead Sasquatch in the woods in Georgia and had preserved the body in a cooler. The corpse of the elusive half-man, half-ape would be revealed at the press conference. And this angle was catnip for even jaded reporters. In front of us was the owner of searchingforbigfoot.com, Tom Biscardi, who claimed that over the 30 years that he had been tracking Bigfoot, he had spotted him a half dozen times. He was also an entrepreneur, selling an array of Bigfoot swag on his website. He said that the men from Georgia had shown him the corpse on ice.
1: I says, okay, we'll talk further, but I want you on my radio show, which is out every Wednesday on bigfootliveradioshow.com every Wednesday night, Pacific time, 7 o'clock.
0: Seth, how is it that this guy could have a weekly radio show on Bigfoot? Is there really that much to report?
2: Well, I think that's an important point. I think he was hoping to get yet more stories.
1: Any of them.
0: And he described the moment that he knew the prize he had.
1: I'll tell you this. What I seen, what I touched, what I felt, what I prodded was not a mask that was sewn on a bear hide, okay? And what I smelt also, all right?
0: The hairy tall tale unraveled quickly during the Q&A. Mr. Biscardi was confused about the timeline of discovery and skirted questions about his profit motive. But the biggest red flag was that after teasing us that he was about to provide material proof, Tom Biscardi admitted that he did not, in fact, have the creature-filled cooler with him, but that we should trust him, that there was a body on ice, and he waved blurry photographs as evidence.
3: Is this a hoax?
0: I don't know if you caught what that reporter said. Is this a hoax?
2: The big question. He asked him straight out.
0: Let's find out what he says.
1: This is as real as you're standing right where you are, sir.
0: It turns out that that man was a hologram.
1: Any other questions?
3: Is that all the pictures?
1: That's the all the pictures that they are willing to release at this point in time. And now what I'd like to do is thank each and every one of you guys, number one and number two, for responding.
0: Exasperated reporters packed up their notebooks and turned off their cameras. Seth and I were among them. We had hoped there was going to be some material evidence. A few days later, we learned that researchers planning to sample the corpse's DNA opened the cooler and found a frozen rubber gorilla suit. Seth and I were disappointed, to be honest. The audacity of Tom Biscardi's spectacle, worthy of P.T. Barnum, suggested a more creative hoax. But by then, the men from Georgia had disappeared, the story had gone global, and Mr. Biscardi's website had gotten a lot of free publicity. And that was the last we heard about Bigfoot, until recently.
4: We are proposing to make Bigfoot the official state cryptid for California.
5: A cryptid is sort of an unknown, mysterious creature. The classic cryptids would be Bigfoot, Mothman, the Loch Ness Monster, the Chupacabra, things like that.
0: We're happy to say that this is reason enough to revisit this fun topic. Welcome to Big Picture Science. In this episode of Skeptic Check, our regular look at critical thinking, we ask why Bigfoot and other cryptids have had such lasting cultural appeal despite no evidence in the form of bodies, for example, and whether evidence may be beside the point. Also, why skeptics may be surprised by the thin line between folklore fauna and still to be discovered real species. We explore it all in this episode, Cryptids.

0: name is Chris Rogers, and I'm the Assembly Member for California's 2nd Assembly District.
1: His district is in Northern California, an area celebrated for its beautiful, rugged coastline, rural landscape, and towering redwoods. But for some, it is Bigfoot country, and the elusive hominid may soon be recognized with official state status. Assemblyman Rogers has authored a bill to make Bigfoot California's official state cryptid.
0: So not only is Bigfoot big in our district, I represent from Santa Rosa all the way to Oregon. That's Sonoma, Mendocino, Humboldt, Del Norte, and Trinity counties. And Bigfoot was purported to have first been sighted in Willow Creek in Humboldt County in our district. And so you do have a tourism aspect to this where folks have Bigfoot tours, Bigfoot shops, Bigfoot paraphernalia. And so we wanted to honor that history within our district. But we also wanted to make a joke about the legislative process where you have spot bills, what are temporary placeholder bills that are introduced at the beginning of each session and then tend to be amended and disappear. And so we thought our spot bill we would introduce would be Bigfoot, a nod to our district, that then if it disappeared over time, we could tell people, well, you know, Bigfoot's elusive, but people have had so much fun with this bill and it's been receiving such good comments from our constituents that we decided we have to now actually follow through, make sure that Bigfoot is the state cryptid and not allow it to disappear, but actually capture it.
1: Now, you said that Bigfoot was first spotted in one of the counties that you represent, and I know that it has been seen supposedly in Humboldt County, about 5 hours north of you in Santa Rosa. When was it first sighted in California? Do you know?
0: I don't remember the exact date, but we actually have a mold that Boba Fett, the original Bigfoot hunter, dropped off in our office. It's a mold of an original footprint from Bigfoot from Willow Creek from 1963. So we're talking decades in the making around the mythology around Bigfoot. And in fact, our local paper in Humboldt County originally coined the term Bigfoot for Sasquatch.
1: Okay, Chris, I want to just challenge you a little bit on your pick of Bigfoot, because was it the natural cryptid of choice? Was there any competition? How about the El Chupacabra, for example? I mean, there are some other cryptids out there.
0: Yeah, we've actually heard that from other members. The chair of the tourism committee that this is going through actually represents Southern California, San Diego area, and he asked me specifically about El Chupacabra. And here's what I'll say. There are 19 states that currently have an official state cryptid. You have the New Jersey Devil, you have Mothman, and you've probably also never heard of a state making their state cryptid any of these things, but you've heard of Bigfoot. And the reason is because Bigfoot takes the cake. We all know Bigfoot. We've all heard the stories of Bigfoot. And in California, you can talk about Tahoe Tessie, you can talk about El Chupacabra, but we have ownership over Sasquatch. And so we tell everybody all the time, there are other cryptids that you could argue, but we're going to squash the beef and we're going to push forward our Bigfoot bill.
1: Okay, so Chris, you're saying that hands down, really feet down, this was the mythical creature that best represented California.
0: By miles and feet.
1: So Chris, what are you hoping that the bill will accomplish if it passes?
0: I mean, if it passes, it'll do one really substantial thing, and that's just continue to highlight tourism in an area of the state that has been economically depressed, and that really does rely on folks to come and visit. From that aspect, it is an economic development bill, a tourism bill, and it's just fun. But then the other, as I said, was to provide this moment of levity at this time in our nation's history where there's so much tension and so much division, for us to be able to have something fun to bring people together and remind them that not everything needs to be serious, that we do have other issues that are common ground that we can find. To that end, the answer is to just have some fun.
1: Well, finally, Chris, if the Bigfoot bill does pass, what happens next? Will we see Bigfoot appear on the state flag alongside the bear, the California bear? Will there be a stamp? I mean, how do you imagine that this famous fuzzy silhouette will be captured going forward?
0: Yeah, so the California Museum actually keeps a list of all of these official state items. So most people know things like the state poppy is the state flower. You have the banana slug is the official state slug. So it will add Bigfoot to that list. I don't think we'll see any on the flags anytime soon, but certainly it'll give us a nice feather in our cap for our district that when people research Bigfoot, that they'll see that this came from Humboldt County.
1: Chris Rogers, thank you so much for joining us.
0: No, thank you so much. Thanks for having me on.
1: Chris Rogers is the assembly member for California's 2nd Assembly District.
2: My name is Benjamin Radford, and I am the deputy editor for Skeptical Inquirer Science Magazine and author of about a dozen books, including Lake Monster Mysteries and Tracking the Chupacabra, and a kind of cryptozoologist.
3: So, Ben, we've heard that California Assemblyman Chris Rogers has actually introduced a bill to make Bigfoot the official state cryptid of the state of California. Well, it's been a while since I've heard people talk about Bigfoot, but you've been tracking interest in this hairy hominid for years. Are there still Bigfoot sightings? I mean, is anybody still seeing these guys?
2: Well, it's interesting, right? So you're right. I mean, the interest in Bigfoot has sort of come and go over the years. And it sort of parallels the interest in, for example, UFOs. As you've talked and we've talked on the show before, these things come in waves or flaps. And it also tracks along with pop culture, right? So you have various TV shows like Finding Bigfoot. And by the way, they still haven't found Bigfoot. The $10 million Bigfoot Bounty. There's all these, you know, reality shows. I use reality very loosely. You know, these things are around us, right? Whether it's mermaids on Starbucks containers. You know, there's a new movie out about a unicorn. You know, people love these things, and it's part of our culture.
3: You know, I can't help but ask, but if you're following up on a Bigfoot sighting, what do you find, if anything? I mean, do you find a Bigfoot? What do you find?
2: Well, no, that's the interesting part of this, right? Is that you have these entities, these creatures that a lot of people literally believe are real. So there's a small subset of people who genuinely and sincerely will tell you, they'll look you dead in the eye and say, I believe that right now, this very second, as we're talking, there are families of Bigfoot creatures, you know, Loch Ness monsters, chupacabras, Mothman, and whatever else. Then there are other people who they don't necessarily believe in it literally. They may express some skepticism about it, but it's fun, right? They put literally, just this morning I was driving around, I saw two Bigfoot stickers on the back of cars. And when I live in New Mexico, like there's no Bigfoot out here. We're in the desert, right? But people, it's iconic, right? It's symbolic. It's symbolic of wilderness. It's symbolic of untouched primitive man. And people love these things. My point of view is, if these creatures are actually out there, that's fascinating. I'm all for it. I'm there for it. Show me a chupacabra. Show me a Bigfoot. I will be the first person to crow about it and promote it and gush over it. At the same time, if these things aren't there, if these creatures are not actually in the woods in the Pacific Northwest or in El Yunque rainforest, the chupacabra in these lakes, then the question becomes, why are people seeing these things? Why are they interpreting these ambiguous phenomena in evidence to suggest these creatures are out there? And so either way, it's a fascinating topic.
3: Yeah. You know, to be honest, that kind of reminds me of astronomy, which is a totally different subject, of course. But astronomy, you know, it's the study of the universe, sure, but it makes observational predictions. In other words, it says, if this kind of object exists, you know, just use this telescope over here and go out and find one. And if you can't, then your idea isn't very interesting. And it sounds like the same thing is true here.
2: Yeah, no, that's a great analogy. I hadn't thought about that. I mean, yeah, in both these cases, you know, whether these cryptids exist or not is an eminently falsifiable question. Either they're there or they're not. Right? They should leave bones. They should leave tracks. They should leave carcasses. They should leave scat. There's all sorts of things that we should be finding if these animals were out there, and yet we're not. So then the question becomes, why?
3: I just got to ask, how big an industry is this? I mean, how many people are actually involved in looking for Bigfoot? Is it a handful or is it hundreds?
2: Basically, there are a handful of people that go out there regularly to look for Bigfoot. And by the way, and you may or may not have seen the story, but I think it was like New Year's Day, two people died. Two men actually died looking for Bigfoot in the Pacific Northwest. They froze to death. So there's a more serious aspect to this, right? So the fact is that we can joke about it, we can laugh about it, we can talk about whether Bigfoot should be the official cryptid of California. But the fact is that there are people, and I've met some of them, who devote small fortunes to the searching for these things. There is a sort of more serious side to this.
3: Yeah, well, you know, that touches on a question that I personally find very interesting, and that is why this kind of phenomenon even exists. And I can imagine that it's probably hardwired, I don't know, but, you know, maybe hardwired into our brains, because there was a time, you know, 100,000 years ago or so, when strange creatures out in nature could be a threat to you. And so some interest in them might have paid off.
2: Yeah, I think there's definitely an evolutionary psychology aspect to it. Again, is like you're saying, you think about, you know, our ancestors, our predecessors, which way the timeline goes, you know, sitting around a campfire and they hear something out. There be dragons, right, out in the darkness. And so it's natural to sort of wonder what's out there and to be afraid. And of course, you know, humans existed along with a real genuine threatening animals, predators, and still do to this day. So there's always been these fearsome beasts beyond the safe zone.
3: Yeah, it kind of reminds me of what they would put in the margins of maps back when the world wasn't so well mapped. And they would always put monsters, right? I was never quite sure the psychology there. Maybe it was just a warn people away that, you know, we don't know what's out there, so it could be bad. I don't know. Well, then finally, Ben, I mean, looking at the bigger picture here, our continued interest in, and belief in, for that matter, cryptids, tells us something about how, you know, humans try to make sense of the natural world. Is there a lesson in that for us as to, you know, what we should believe or not believe about explanations that try to fit facts that we otherwise find difficult to explain?
2: Look, if you want to believe in Bigfoot, I don't care. I'm not going to lose any sleep over it. I'm not going to spend my time trying to convince you otherwise. That's fine. But at some point, you have to recognize that there simply is not good evidence for these creatures, despite efforts to, you know, people have been looking for the Loch Ness Monster for decades. Right, they've had cameras down there. They've had divers. They've strapped cameras to dolphins. They've done side scan sonar. The Loch Ness Monster, if it existed, would have been found a long time ago. There's no reason in the world to think that the next time you go to Inverness, which by the way is a beautiful place, you're going to see the creature. Right. So again, it goes back to the bill in California. Have fun with it, play with it, but just recognize that there are actual science-based ways that we can falsify whether or not these creatures are there, and so far, the evidence ain't good.
3: Yeah. I have to say that years ago, I was having lunch at a pub on the shore of Lake Ness, and of course, I asked the guy behind the bar, I said, well, you know, do you see Nessie a lot here? Do other people see Nessie here? And he said, well, some do, but only after they've spent the afternoon here in the pub.
2: True enough.
3: Ben Radford, thanks so very much for speaking with us.
2: Thanks for having me on. Always great to talk to you.
1: Benjamin Radford is the deputy editor for Skeptical Inquirer Science Magazine. Bigfoot has big appeal, but it wasn't the first cryptid to capture imagination. A small floppy-eared animal with antlers has had even longer staying power.
4: And I got interested in the question of why this one imaginary animal has so much purchase in popular culture.
1: That's next. From Bigfoot to the Loch Ness Monster to Chupacabra, we've got cryptids aplenty in this episode of Skeptic Check from Big Picture Science.
5: This is David Boyd. I'm from Richmond, Virginia, and this is WRGY, broadcasting from the Western Mountains of Maine.
1: Now for another piece of cryptid lore.
6: Hi, everybody. My name is Michael Branch. I am a writer out of the Western Great Basin Desert, and I'm here today to talk about my most recent book, which is called On the Trail of the Jackalope. A jackalope is an incredible, wonderful, beautiful, mythical animal that originated in the American West. And despite the portmanteau of the name, jackalope sounds like it should be a jackrabbit and an antelope put together, and sometimes it is. But more often than not, it is a cottontail rabbit with the antlers of a deer on it. So the book begins with me trying to, unearth the origin story of the jackalope. And that takes me to a little town called Douglas, Wyoming, way out on the edge of the prairie, where back during the Depression era in the 1930s, these two young boys, they were teenagers at the time, Ralph and Doug Herrick, created that very first jackalope mount, the hoax mount that you see on the wall of that Greasy Spoon diner or that pool hall. They invented it, these two kids out in the middle of nowhere in rural Wyoming.
1: Michael Branch shared the story of the jackalope with producer Shannon Geary and why this tall-eared, bushy-tailed legend has long amused and baffled the public.
6: I really do find that when I do events for this book back east, there are a lot of folks who don't know that this is a hoax and who feel a little bit awkward about it. But, you know, everybody believed it at one point or another, including those of us who are in the West. And a lot of people tell me stories of when they first realized that people had been pulling the wool over their eyes. But it's kind of an inside joke, and it goes back all the way to, colonial period, when a lot of humor was American humor at the expense of Europeans. And over time into the 19th century, that kind of became humor from the American West at the expense of these effete elite Easterners who didn't know any better. In the old folk tradition, a hoax is really something that kind of defines a group by something that they share and that they can use to make fun of somebody else who then eventually will be brought into that group. Ultimately, I think it's not only harmless, but funny and positive.
7: So these two brothers made this taxidermy hybrid creature, and I understand that the jackalope is really part of a long history of taxidermy hoaxes and kind of this mythical storytelling around them, particularly in America. You know a few other examples in your book. Could you talk about some of them?
6: Sure. Well, folk storytelling, especially in the 19th century in America, was the core form of entertainment before all the media that we have today. And good storytellers were held in real esteem in their communities because they were funny and entertaining. And back then, there were lots of invented animals, sidehill gougers and snow snakes and dunga hoovers and all these things that we have never heard of today. But the jackalope really stuck, and I got interested in the question of why this one imaginary animal has so much purchase in popular culture that we're seeing more and more jackalopes all the time, not fewer. And I think there are several answers to why, but to address your question directly, Shannon, many of those other invented animals didn't have a taxidermy hoax that went with them. There was no physical artifact. So if I tell you about a sidehill gouger and you say, I don't trust you, I don't think this is true, I can't march you down to the pool hall and show you one on the wall. But if you hear me tell a jackalope story and you don't believe it, I say, well, if you don't believe it, I'll just show you. They've got one in the VFW hall, or they've got one in the fire station, and down we go, and there it is. So I'm really interested in the relationship between narrative and artifact, the relationship between the story and the thing. The way I like to talk about it is the rational part of my brain, the grown-up part of my brain, says, I know enough to know that's not a real species. This must be a hoax. But the kid part of my brain, the imaginative part of my brain, says, I don't know, that looks like it could be a real thing. And after all, there are plenty of actual animals in the natural world who are much stranger than a jackalope. But taxidermy hoaxes of other kinds do exist as well, and they almost always involve this principle of hybridity, right? Like a furred trout, or, there are many other examples. And they appear in various cultures as well. This is not just an American phenomenon. There are folk tales that involve horned rabbits. It was a big discovery for me in researching the book that, this crazy hybrid creature is sort of ubiquitous around the world, including in indigenous cultures. But, you had asked for an example. In Germany, there are three or four different versions of the horned rabbit in different regions of the country. But one of my favorites is in Bavaria, which is the heavily wooded kind of hunting culture part of Germany. They've got a horned rabbit called a Wolpertinger, including, by the way, taxidermy mounts of a Wolpertinger. It's a horned rabbit. In their case, it has little wings, but it's a cousin of the jackalope. And so we do find these horned rabbit analogs all around the world. And that was a real surprise to me.
7: And why do you think so many cultures around the world have a sort of jackalope or jackalope cousin in their mythology and in their folklore?
6: Aha, well, I cannot prove it, but here is the interesting turn. There are actually horned rabbits in nature. Now, their horns don't look stylized the way a jackalope's horns do. Their quote-unquote horns are really these malignant growths that happen on their heads. And they're really quite grotesque, and they can get pretty tall, can be branching. And so I started to wonder, well, is it possible that the ubiquity of the myth of the horned rabbit can be linked to the fact that these strange rabbits with these strange growths actually do exist in nature?
7: The horned rabbit is real, but it's not a separate species. It's not like there's a species of horned rabbit. These are rabbits that have been... are they growths caused by disease?
6: Exactly, exactly. And I'm sure your listeners have heard of HPV, human papillomavirus. That's the papillomavirus that co-evolved with our species. Well, rabbits have one too. It came to be known as the Shope papillomavirus, but it basically infects the rabbit and causes these malignant growths that then strangely look like horns. But I also really appreciate your smart question, you know, are they a separate species? We know now that they're not, but for hundreds of years, the horned rabbit was thought to be a distinct species. And if you look at old natural history manuscripts, the equivalent of the best science books that were available in the late medieval and Renaissance periods across Europe, you will see depictions of Lepus cornutus, just like we're Homo sapiens, right? That's the Latinate binomial. And Lepus cornutus means the rabbit with the crown or the rabbit with the horns, which tells us a couple things. First of all, those early naturalists did not know that the horns were caused by a disease. But it also tells us that those rabbits were common enough that naturalists knew about them and sought to depict them in their work.
7: And you mentioned that this is kind of a working theory of yours. So we don't have direct evidence, say, that the, you know, two brothers who created the first jackalope taxidermy hoax were influenced by the prevalence of horned rabbits around them. But it's possible that maybe those two things are connected.
6: Exactly, yeah. And it is very possible. I think it's pretty unlikely that the horned rabbit myths around the world would be as ubiquitous as they are if it weren't based on some kind of observation. Even the wildest tales usually start with something wild in the real world. But the other thing that's neat about this story is that even without that causal connection, and I know that this is coincidental, but it's so fun to me, 1932 was the year that those teenage boys in rural Wyoming said that they made that first jackalope hoax smell. But 1932, we also know, is the year that Richard Shope, who was a world-famous epidemiologist, began studying quote-unquote horned rabbits for the first time. And that's sort of where the science story begins. Important background here for your listeners is at the time, in the 1930s, the scientific community was unanimous that a virus could not cause cancer in a mammal. I mean, basically the take was, hey, you know, cancer is not contagious, viruses are, there's no connection here that can be proven. And even major international scientific bodies took the position that that was impossible. So the challenge that Richard Shope faced was to determine what had caused these growths. And he used a very interesting technique where he took part of the quote-unquote horns from these rabbits, pulverized them, and ended up suspending them in a fluid that he put through a porcelain filter. And the importance of porcelain filters for scientists in the 30s was that the mesh in those filters was so small that they could filter out other kinds of materials except viruses. So whatever came through the filter had to be a virus because only viruses were small enough to pass the filter. So he used this filtration technique and then basically rubbed that fluid on healthy rabbits who then developed these malignancies. So he was able to prove through this, now sounds quite rudimentary, but at the time was pretty revolutionary scientific process, that these growths on the rabbits were caused by a virus. Now, there's a longer and more complicated science story that follows from that, but we can kind of skip over it, and it's enough to say that having proven that a virus could cause cancer in a mammal, Shope had opened a whole world of research that was then picked up by other researchers, including some who won the Nobel Prize in Medicine for what they did. And once you connect those dots out, you get to the HPV vaccine. So the safest, most effective anti-cancer vaccine that human beings have ever created would not exist without horned rabbits. And I just find that connection between the folkloric jackalope and the actual horned rabbits who have led to millions of lives being saved through the HPV vaccine. It's just such a wonderful and fun and also optimistic and encouraging science story.
7: And it gets at a theme of your book, and I would say, if I can say, I think you're writing more generally too, which is that, you know, the mythological and the storytelling really crosses over into the bounds of reality quite often. We see that overlap, and the story of the jackalope really encapsulates all of that. A mythological creature, a taxidermy hoax, but at the same time, somewhat based on a thing that exists in nature that then showed us a bigger fundamental truth about human health.
6: Yeah, what a beautiful way to put it. And I really agree that one of the strong themes of the book is that there is this liminal zone between the real and the imaginary where both are possible. And one example of that is, you know, cryptozoology. We kind of think of, you know, guys running around on the weekend in pickup trucks looking for Bigfoot. But, you know, cryptozoology is a bona fide scientific study of animals that might exist or might have existed. And there are many, many examples in the history of science of what came to be called ethnoknowns. An ethnoknown was an animal that was known ethnographically, but not scientifically. In other words, there were people who told stories about it, but nobody had ever seen one. And there are many, many examples of these ethnoknowns that, you know, colonial Western scientists assumed were just folk tales that they picked up primarily from indigenous people. And then after a certain amount of time, oh my gosh, there really is a freshwater stingray with a 10-foot disc. There really is a, you know, so I love that idea that thinking about a jackalope, even when we know it's a hoax, expands our capacity for imagining what's possible. And all of science depends on these leaps of imagination.
7: And I love, I think my favorite thing about the jackalope as sort of that inside joke is it's true. It's all fun. And then once it's the reveal happens and you're kind of brought in on the joke, you do, at least I definitely got this sense after reading your book, I want to go out and perpetuate it. I'm like ready to go talk to friends and be like, yes. And if I was ever in Nevada, I'd leave out whiskey for a jackalope, of course. You gotta be careful. You know, on a full moon, the jackalopes are out and about. Like, it does encourage you to kind of participate and get in on it.
6: Yeah, I love your way of putting that. This is something that invites us in immediately. And, you know, it doesn't take very long after you've heard some good jackalope stories before you want to tell your own. And some you will retell, ones that you heard, others you'll modify or invent. But it is really fun to become part of that. And I will say that, you know, when I was on the road with this book, I did about 80 events in every state in the West. And, you know, with my previous books, I would travel and tell people my stories. But with this book, I would travel and people would tell me their stories. And I cannot tell you how many times on the road somebody said, oh, I remember when I was 14 and my grandpa took me out on my first jackalope hunting expedition. And, you know, he made me crawl on my hands and knees to look for their tracks. And, you know, all the stuff that you get put through as part of this ritual. And then you know, when my kid was 14 or 15, I took them out and did the same thing. It's a little bit like the, you know, the snipe hunt, which has been going on in American folk culture since before the Civil War. And it's just really fun how participatory it is. I love the way the jackalope breaks down that dualism between the performer and the consumer of entertainment. We're all in it together when it comes to the jackalope.
7: Well, Michael Branch, thank you so much for speaking with me today.
6: Oh, this has been so fun, Shannon. I love your podcast and your show, and I was really happy to be a part of it.
1: Michael Branch is the author of On the Trail of the Jackalope. Some researchers well understand this fascination with strange and surprising animals. They study them every day.
8: The one thing that astonishes me most about this plant is how it's just so crammed full of life, especially in the ocean. Every drop has like thousands and thousands of organisms in it.
1: Next, the wondrous, seemingly mythological creatures that do exist. Can we find them before they disappear? It's our regular look at critical thinking on Big Picture Science. This episode is Skeptic Check Cryptids.
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1: What we've learned about just how far our curiosity and obsession will take us in the pursuit of strange and exotic creatures. We'll traipse through the deep woods of the Pacific Northwest, in some cases risking our lives, in search of a lumbering half-man, half-beast. We'll plunge into the chilly waters of Scotland's lochs in the hope of spotting a swimming serpentine-necked reptile. And we'll take our children into the desert to track antelope-horned jackrabbits. We're not just curious, we are captivated by cryptids. But if you really want to feed your delight in the idea that absurd, fantastic creatures exist waiting to be discovered in the shadows, why not become a marine biologist?
8: We do find these really extraordinary species that defy our imagination, often in the deep sea. My name is Boris Worm. I'm a marine biologist at Dalhousie University in Halifax, Canada.
1: Dr. Worm was part of a team that a few years ago calculated the number of species on Earth and the percentage of them known to us. Now, it may not surprise you that many unknown creatures reside in our vast seas, but it may be startling to learn that the number of unidentified species greatly outnumbers those we have identified. Most of our companions on this planet we have yet to meet, and some are as weird as any described in a cryptid tale.
8: Our estimation of the total number of species in the world is based on a discovery we made about the taxonomic system, going from phyla to classes, order, families, genus, and then species. And what we found was that there was a relationship, a consistent and predictable pattern from the total number of species in a taxonomic group can be estimated. So in other words, if you have a certain number of phyla and classes and orders, from that you can estimate, given that number, how many families and genuses and species will I have on average?
1: But let's look at the numbers themselves. I believe, maybe I'll just let you give the number of how many species we believe are on Earth and what percentage of those we have identified.
8: So at the time we did the study, which is about 13 years ago or so, there were 1.2 million species cataloged in a central database. There were a few more, but these are the ones we had access to that had been described and sort of checked that there were no double counts and so on. So we based it on those 1.2 million, and we could extrapolate to the sum total of species that would be found. And the sum total for the world was 8.7 million. So that's quite a few more than the 1.2 that we already got, and it shows that most species in the world have not been yet discovered and described. Because we've almost found all phyla, the very high taxonomic orders, but we're very far away from finding all species, the lowest taxonomic order.
1: Let me give those numbers again. So around maybe 8.8 million species on Earth, and we have found 1.2 million. Boris, what is that, about 15% that we've identified?
8: Yeah, and in the oceans, actually less. In the ocean, we've only found about 9%, so less than one-tenth of species in the ocean have yet have been described.
1: What are most of them, Boris? I mean, obviously there aren't going to be a lot of elephants that we haven't discovered. So what are most of these species?
8: Yeah, of course. Most of the species we're finding now when we're going for expeditions, for example, in the oceans, tend to be relatively small invertebrates, but we're still finding new mammals. We're finding new fish species all the time. When we look, say, in a coral reef, and we look at the species that live deep inside the coral matrix, we're finding all these small mollusks and crustaceans and worms and protozoans, which is single-celled eukaryotic life forms that we had no idea existed. A lot of them on land are insects, but no insects in the ocean, so I'm not thinking about those as much.
1: Can you describe a species that you discovered, and also the moment when you realized this was a species that had not been cataloged?
8: Yes.
1: Just introduce us to one.
8: Oh, there's so many. I mean, during the census of marine life that we were part of in this program, lots of new species were found, but it just takes a lot of time and a lot of expertise to actually make sure that something you've found is in fact a new species, not just say the juvenile form of an already known species or a subspecies or something of that nature. And taxonomists have to do often months or years of work to make sure a new species is in fact that. But one of the most spectacular we found during the census was the so-called Yeti crab. So it was a crab that had these this sort of pelt-like hairs on it. It looked like a furry crab, essentially. So it was called the Yeti crab. It became quite famous because people just loved it. There were stuffed animals of it and so on.
1: So the Yeti crab, mm-hmm. as in the Yeti monster, which does That's not right. exist.
8: That's right.
1: Okay, the Yeti crab. Boris, where was the Yeti crab? Just scuttling across the ocean bottom?
8: Yeah, across the seafloor on a deep dive. I believe it was in the Pacific. It was found. It has since been found elsewhere. But yeah, it had never been seen before. And it was just so unexpected, I guess. And, you know, I mean, to your point about the name, that it's named after a mystical creature, a lot of what we find in the ocean may resemble monsters we've dreamed up on land, like the Yeti, for example. And, you know, medium to even large creatures. There's new whales that are being described regularly. There's new fishes that are being described on a regular basis. For example, one of my favorite, lots of recent discoveries of so-called snail fishes. They're the deepest living fishes that we know of. They live up to 5 miles down, where you have, many, many tons of pressure per every square inch. We would be crushed in a microsecond there. And the pressure is actually so harsh that it destabilizes the very proteins that make up our body. So they have special chemicals evolved in their cells that stabilize their proteins so they're not literally getting crushed and unfolded by the pressure. They're the deepest known vertebrates in their recent discovery. So there's a lot to be seen. The largest invertebrate on Earth is the colossal squid, which lives down in the Southern Ocean. It was first even described 100 years ago, found just from a bunch of arms, huge arms of this big squid in a sperm whale's stomach. And the first specimen was really only found in the 1980s, or parts of a specimen. And then the first whole individual and the largest known invertebrate so far has been found in 2007. So this is literally one of the largest things in the deep sea. And we've never seen it live. We've never seen it in its habitat. And yet sperm whales dive down there and they eat them all the time. We know that because they're huge beaks. The beaks of the colossal squid are found in the sperm whale stomachs.
1: Boris, what does this say about what Charles Darwin described in The Origin of Species as endless forms, most beautiful and wonderful? It really is quite moving and profound, isn't it? Mm. The number of species that we share this planet with. What does that say about the power of evolution to constantly create new forms, new adaptations?
8: Yeah. No, I mean, the one thing that astonishes me most about this planet is how it's just so crammed full of life, especially in the ocean. Every drop has like thousands and thousands of organisms in it, right? And the ocean floor has all of these species we haven't even dreamed of, and we're discovering them every time we go down there. And what it says about evolution to me, it's incredibly innovative, it's playful, it's almost humorous, right? And it's something that's an incredible treasure trove that we have on this planet that we should cherish like nothing else. And that's my personal view of it. And I just take endless delight in looking at and studying and discovering and hearing about these species and knowing that there's so many more to come.
1: Could you just talk briefly about that kind of classification that determines a new species?
8: Yeah. So sometimes we find species that very much resemble another species, whereas previously they thought that all these individuals belonged to the same species. But genetic analysis, for example, shows no, they're actually quite different. And they may also live in different parts of the ocean, and so they have diverged in an evolutionary way, but they still look very much alike. That can happen. And that's maybe a little less spectacular than finding something that's so unlike anything we've ever seen, like the siphonophore that was discovered in 2015 that's called the flying spaghetti monster, because it resembles that mythical creature, is something we've literally never have seen before. The Dumbo octopus, there's many species that are very unlike anything else we've ever seen, but then also there's very many species that are very much like other species we have described. We just didn't realize they had these sister species that are lookalikes, but genetically they're actually quite distinct.
1: I'm sorry, that went by, you kind of tucked that species in there pretty quickly. Mm-hmm. We have found the flying spaghetti monster. Could you just describe it, please?
8: It's a siphonophore. So a siphonophore is a colonial jellyfish, essentially a superorganism made out of many different, we call them zooids, so organisms that are sort of attached together, and they form this colonial organism, if you will. And this is a deep water species that looks like the flying spaghetti monster of internet fame. And it was discovered first, I think, by oil workers who dredged it up with one of their samples. And we find that more often, like people becoming more playful with naming species. I don't think flying spaghetti monster is the official name, but it's certainly the name that a lot of people use when they're referring to the species.
1: Species are threatened, and we know that extinction happens naturally, but it is also driven by human activity. Boris, what is the rate of extinction these days? And do we know how fast organisms are disappearing and disappearing before we catalog them?
8: Mm-hmm. So you're absolutely right. There is a natural background extinction rate. A lot of species, think of the dinosaurs and others, that have once existed don't exist today. Now we're at a time where human actions are causing a lot of extinction, and it is estimated, although it's very hard to do because we don't know all the species, that the current extinction rate for the taxa we know well is 100 to 1,000 times faster than the background rate. So we've accelerated things at least 100-fold. And that's not healthy. And it's recognized, right? And the world has come together in a big biodiversity treaty 2.5 years ago now to say we need to stop this, and we need to have more protected areas and better measures for industrial expansion and harvesting in the ocean and elsewhere to make sure we're protecting what's there and we're not losing any more species, at least not at this rate.
1: Well, finally, we were talking earlier in the show about mythical creatures, and people have tried to come up with crazy mythical animals forever. Mm-hmm. And you've noted a couple animals that are so cool and weird that they would seem like they were made up had we not discovered them.
8: For sure.
1: I can imagine that you may wonder at times, why would we be fascinated and obsessed with made-up creatures when mm-hmm. evolution, as you said, is doing this wonderful job churning them out? Not just strange mm-hmm. creatures, I guess everyone, mm-hmm. all creatures are strange in their own way, but also wonderful forms of diversity and adaptation. I mean, how would you explain the preoccupation with cryptids or mythical creatures?
8: Well, humans are special because we've developed this huge frontal cortex, which can do one thing really well, and that's imagining things, right? And that allows us to plan for an uncertain future. It allows us to invent things that don't yet exist, and it allows us to dream about things that may never exist, but we hope they do, or we fear they do, right? And that's, you know, I see it as a playful aspect of our brain.
1: So it's like, we are curious. We are prepared to be delighted by something that mm-hmm. we've never met before. We want to be delighted and surprised. And what you're saying is, sure, you can spend some time imagining those creatures, but if you just turn to the natural world, that mm-hmm. delight and that surprise, it is out there.
8: Yeah. I mean, think about Star Wars and the whole sci-fi genre, right? Like, a lot of those creatures were sort of imagined based on a lot of ocean creatures, actually, that actually exist. And then the ones that don't, we may yet find something that resembles some of these sci-fi creatures. I always say exploring the ocean is just like exploring outer space. It's just as hard and just as expensive, but you have guaranteed aliens, which you don't have in outer space. So meeting those aliens, describing them, and sharing them with others is just wonderful because they're real. We don't even have to imagine them.
1: Boris Worm, thank you so much for joining us. It was a delight to talk to you.
8: Great pleasure. Thanks very much.
1: Boris Worm is a marine biologist at Dalhousie University in Halifax, Canada.

0: 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I'm Molly Bentley, the executive producer for Big Picture Science, and we'd like to give a big thanks to our listeners and our Patreon supporters. 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
2: And taking a look at the local temperature down here in downtown Rainsley, it's 54 degrees.

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2: Here's your latest forecast for the Rangeley Lakes area. A few clouds tonight, lows near 41. Wind to be light and variable. It'll be partly sunny on Tuesday with a high of 62. Tuesday night, a few clouds, 42. Sunshine, 69 on Wednesday. Mostly sunny, 75 on Thursday. Partly sunny, 69 on Friday. I'm meteorologist Russ Murley on WRGY, Real Community Radio.
3: Tommy Olsen runs a hotline for refugees trying to get asylum in Europe.
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3: Human rights defenders under attack on the next Reveal. From the Center for Investigative Reporting and PRX, this is Reveal. I'm Al Letson. On most nights, Tommy Olsen sits in a makeshift office at his home in Tromsø, Norway, an island north of the Arctic Circle. He lives there with his wife and five kids.
4: I like to call it an office, but it's not. It's the hallway between the kitchen and a bedroom and a bathroom. So, and this is where I work.
3: Tommy used to work with children with disabilities, but he gave up that job to run a hotline from his home.
4: It's kind of insane how many people contact me on a daily basis.
3: It's a hotline for migrants facing danger thousands of miles away. People risking their lives for a chance at getting asylum in Europe.
4: Like yesterday, I had